Greetings, Blues fans, and welcome to the Blues Witness. My name is Cindy McLeod, here with you every week, spinning the best in blues from across Canada and beyond. Kicking off the show from Baton Rouge, we heard from Kenny Neal from Straight from the Heart. We heard, "It don't cost nothing." That is so true. Just pass on all that good loving, and it don't cost nothing. Next, we hear from Alexis P. Suter Band with their new album, Just Stay High. What a voice this woman has. It's just literally one of a kind, instantly identifiable. And this tune has a smile to it. It's called Big Girl Panties.

from Hear My Heart, we heard Steve Mariner and his incredible harmonica work on Shootin' Off. Such a great album. His latest and possibly his best. I don't know. That's always open to discussion, but certainly one of my faves anyway. Next, we hear from Angelique Francis, who also has a new album. Not Defeated is the name of it. This is We're Over, here on The Blues Witness at CJSW Radio 90.9 FM. I'm your host, Cindy McLeod.

Chicago blues man John Primer from his latest album, Grown in Mississippi, which is where he is from. We heard Ain't Kicking Up No Dust. That it's a beautiful autobiographical album from Mr. Primer, and very much digs into his authentic sound that is all his own. And, it reveals where he's honed his sound from. Next, we hear from Houston, Texas-based vocalist Diuna Greenleaf from her album, I Ain't Playin'. This is Answer to the Hardworking Woman.

That is Honey Bear, the band from the west coast of Canada, who hit with this really strong EP, I Was Wrong. We heard Everyone's Invited. And that brings us close to the bottom of the hour here on The Blues Witness. My name is Cindy McLeod, here with you every week, spinning the best in blues from across Canada and beyond. Delighted to be doing so. Thank you so much for tuning in. I really enjoy this time with you, and I hope the same is true for you. We're going to hear now, since we're on the West Coast, we're going to hear from Brandon Isaac, who has a new album out. An ensemble album from Brandon, Electrified. This is the album's called Walking with the Blues. This is Living in the City.

a new album from Kirk Fletcher, Keep On Pushing, which I expect has something to do with the fact that he has overcome all odds to recover from a stroke and come back, hit the road, and record. And he sounds as good as ever. We heard Every Dog Has Its Day. Isn't that the truth? And all the power to you, Kirk Fletcher. We're just so pleased that you can keep bringing music to our ears. Next, we hear from master vocalist Genova Magnus from her latest album, Back For Me. This is The Same Love That Made Me Laugh.

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My name is Cindy McLeod. I'm your host every week of this program. Next, we hear from Calgary's Brother Ray, who has a new album out. Stirring the Pot is the name of the album. Etta Jean is the track we're going to hear.

Well, that was Tower from the FMP album The Living Music with the, well, unmistakable tenor saxophone of Peter Brotzmann. Maybe a little more demanding than the title track. But on the other hand, very much

of its time. Remember, this was 1969. Whoa. Yeah. Before that, we heard a second piece from the two CD set Resonance by the Manfred Schuff Quintet. And that was a composition of Jasper van Hoft called Flowers All Over, and the Marvelous Scales before that. I may play more of this two CD set for you in future Lift the Bandstand shows. It's in so many ways quite unlike the other recordings of Manfred Schuff. On the other hand, well, and it's actually, and it's drop dead gorgeous, and in the sonics are absolutely first tier. Now I'm going to go to an album I just discovered in our CGSW library, and it is, what I understand, is the very first recording of François Bourassa. The album is called Jeune Vieux Jeune, which I believe would translate as Young Old Young. And we'll listen to a composition of Bourassa's called Reconnoiter on Lift the Bandstand with Gordon on CJSW.

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1: To use the analogy that I think a lot of Canadians know, we have to see where the puck is going. And the puck is going towards renewables, to clean energy, because it's a pragmatic approach. It provides energy security. It's cheaper. It's cleaner. So we have to get folks to understand that this transition to a clean energy is inevitable.
2: Welcome to the podcast. My name is Steve Bentley. I'm with the Calgary Climate Hub, and this is the Climate Lens on CJSW and streaming wherever you get your podcasts. In the spirit of reconciliation, we acknowledge that we live, work, and play on the traditional territories of the Blackfoot Confederacy, Siksika, Kainai, Kani, Tutsina, the Yahina Kota Nations, the Métis Nations of Region 3, and all people who make their homes in the Treaty 7 region of Southern Alberta. We also dedicate this podcast to another group of folks that have a stake in this land that we stand on today, and that is our children, nieces and nephews, grandchildren, and all future generations. I urge you to keep them in mind during this time as we face unprecedented change and start making decisions for what comes next. The opinions expressed in this podcast are those of the participants and do not necessarily reflect those of CJSW, the Calgary Climate Hub Board, or membership.

0: Today, we're going to tear into a quiet but dangerous problem hiding in plain sight. The economic models guiding governments, pension funds, insurers, and long-term investors are profoundly broken. These models will assume endless growth, endless oil demand, and stable climate assumptions that are already failing millions of people, from pensions tied to fossil dependency to housing, inequality, and affordability collapsing into a single bad outcome spiral. These quote safe unquote forecasts are locking us into a risk-heavy future. This isn't just a warning, it's a fork in the road. Today's guest is journalist and systems-level thinker, the need-to-know Substack author Stephen Leahy, and he's here to help us flip the ledger, as well as asking the more hopeful question, what happens if we fix the models instead of defending them? What if we plan for an electrified world rather than clinging to petrostate status as China races ahead into an electrotech future? Will we sleepwalk into decline or deliberately design a healthier, more affordable, and prosperous for all post-fossil world? Stephen Leahy, welcome to the show.
1: Great to be here.
0: So the thing that I notice, I get a lot of people, especially right now, when we hear talk about pipelines, these are things that make us a lot of money or that stand to make us a lot of money, but always absent and eternally absent for decades is the other side of the ledger. The costs, the costs of our inaction, the costs of all the disasters, it's only going up. What do you, when you think about trying to balance that ledger, what goes through your mind?
1: Well, I think too often the focus is on how we're going to gain from our economic path that we're already on and not looking at what the impacts already are and what they're going to be. Because, you know, the impacts of climate change are exponential impact trajectory, so the damages are just going to escalate and escalate. We're already up in the hundreds of billions of dollars every year repairing things or losing out on things. This is also money, of course, we could use for much more productive means than just repairing roads and building.
0: Yeah, I saw a headline, I think it was Bloomberg, that U.S. had $1 trillion per in a single year on climate damage alone. Yeah. So we're now into the trillions happening in a year. And, you know, you can start pulling numbers out. And so globally, I saw that climate damage is costing us $16 million an hour globally. Yeah. And it's a thing where I keep hearing all of these economic stay the course arguments, and we're still ignoring this enormous side over here. And I think about folks that I know who manage risk for big companies here in Alberta, and it's like this risk they remain blind to those big numbers.
1: Yeah, they do. I mean, as you say, in the U.S. with $1 trillion in losses last year, you know, that's 1/5, 1/20th their economy. Mm-hmm. That's unsustainable. It's unproductive. And we're not talking about the human costs either. We're just talking about economic damages and lost businesses. So the physical risk of climate change is something that many economists, as well as many industries, are still struggling. I mean, they're aware of it, but they're really struggling with the scope currently, as well as the potential. Well, in fact, what's coming down the pipeline. I mean, we're already committed to huge amounts of damage, much more than $1 trillion in the U.S. and trillions globally.
0: So I saw a great article of yours on just for the benefit of our readers. It's Stephen's Substack. It's called A Need to Know, and I recommend it to everybody. I find it's a really, really concise read, and Stephen makes an effort to really hone in on certain key elements and identifies as this is what you need to know. And so you dug into a little bit about these economic models that countries rely on, that businesses rely on, and you're finding some real glaring problems there. Do you want to talk about that a little bit?
1: Yeah, one of the big problems with economic models is that when they're looking at climate impacts, they generally look at averages. And as we know, we experience climate change through extreme events. That's the way it impacts us. And that's where the damage comes from. So it makes it much more difficult to predict what the impacts are going to be because of that. However, the problem is most of our economic models continue to focus on the average, even though they know that it's the extreme events that cost the most. They need to take a different risk assessment approach that looks at worst case scenarios, not what happened in the past and what's been the average in the recent years. They have to look at worst case scenarios to account for what is potentially coming that will devastate some regions and some countries' economies.
0: Yeah, and of course the other thing is we can't be looking at today as something that you can base the future on, because we know 5 years ago the smoke was way less, the fires were considerably smaller, the disasters were way less costly, and we're ramping up. And so all we have is today is a snapshot, and trying to predict what all of this is, all we know is it's going to go up. We just don't know by how much. And so what do you see as a solution to that?
1: I think what we have to do is wrap our minds around the exponential impacts of climate change. So they're going to be exponential. We also have to get our minds around this idea that, well, we had a flood last year and it was a catastrophic flood of the century. It won't happen again. Yeah, that's, first of all, totally unscientific. That's really superstition. Yes, it could happen again. We're living in a world where the climate has changed dramatically. There's bazillions of tons, bazillions of joules, I guess, of energy in our climate system that wasn't there 30 years ago. That right. can create these catastrophic events. And there's no way of knowing 100% that it won't happen next year. It could happen 2 or 3 years in a row.
0: And so one way that this touches quite a lot of Canadians, in addition to the damage itself, in addition to experiencing that smoke and breathing that smoke and your children breathing that smoke, are their pensions. And we know that the Canadian pension plan continues to heavily invest in oil, as does the banks, as does everybody else. And again, this is seen as a thing like there's only upside to this. We can only make money from this. What dangers do you see coming down the pipeline to that way of thinking?
1: Well, beyond from the pension point of view, in terms of their investments and providing pensions for folks, that's a very risky approach to continue to fund fossil fuels, which continues to make the problem worse. You know, we're in a hole, and those kind of investments are just digging the hole deeper. And that means the costs are going to continue to increase. So to continue to invest in those industries on the long term, which is, of course, what pension funds are really concerned about, is completely wrongheaded. Again, these guys are looking at performance in terms of the monetary performance of the past. That past is not a good guide to the future when we've changed so much. And the prices are going to have to be paid. The costs are going to have to be paid, even if some of those industries, like the oil and gas industry, you know, limp along for another 10 years, making money for people. Well, the damages are going to escalate. And at some point, there's going to be litigation and there's going to be some accountability for it.
0: The other thing that when I think about the economics of all this, it's like there's all of these problems come together. I'm calling it a bad outcome silo between housing inequality, unaffordability, and climate change. And what we're seeing is largely a media that is failing to connect the dots, largely politicians purposely deciding not to talk about it unless they're beating things down.
1: Absolutely. I mean, and particularly in the last year or so, there's been a real decline in coverage of these, you know, what are effectively existential issues for us. Mm-hmm. It's easy to ignore until there's another disaster. And then, you know, of course, then there's going to be another disaster. And then folks start, you know, lifting their heads out of their daily lives and going, hey, what's going on? Well, this is, you know, both government and media are failing to do their duty by providing the public with information and awareness that we need to make some changes. Otherwise, these disasters are going to occur and it's going to hurt ordinary folks.
0: Yeah, and then we have in front of us this path where we just continue going on exactly as we have. We don't make the necessary changes. We, in fact, even look at going back and looking at building more of the infrastructure that's causing the problem. If you're talking about another pipeline, there should be a conversation at the national level and in people's homes about where we're at with pipelines and where we're at with oil and what damages on the one hand, the damages of using that as a nation building project, as opposed to going for the other thing and embracing the future and the prosperity that's involved in that. How do we project that out there for folks.
1: Yeah, to use the analogy that I think a lot of Canadians know, we have to see where the puck is going. And the puck is going towards renewables, to clean energy, because it's a pragmatic approach. It provides energy security. It's cheaper. It's cleaner. So we have to get folks to understand that this transition to a clean energy is inevitable, because at some point the climate impacts will be so catastrophic that we'll be desperate to make the change. So let's not get to that point. Let's get there in a progressive, practical, and pragmatic way.
0: The Calgary Climate Hub's Shovels in the Ground program offers community members the tools, resources, and expertise necessary to implement nature-based solutions projects in their local neighborhoods. Solutions like pollinator and rain gardens, urban food forests, sustainable stormwater management, green roofs and architecture, and more. With thanks to the Alberta Real Estate Foundation and the Calgary Foundation, the Hub's able to fund 3 to 6 community projects in 2026. To find out a little more about this great initiative, head over to Calgary Climate Hub's website for more details. And then what's surprising to a lot of people, less surprising to those of us that have been paying attention, is the role that China is playing in as an electrification leader, as an a global electrostate leader. What sorts of things do you think we can do as a country to start harnessing the sorts of things they're harnessing over in China?
1: Yeah, so China had an air pollution problem, which was famous for years, and they knew it was a problem. Their government said, okay, we're having health issues, but also having a lot of discontent from our populace. What's the possibility? They also looked longer term and said, can we make this an industry that we can sell to everybody else?
0: Yeah, you know what? It's worth mentioning, I think a big thing in China's evolution on this was when they hosted the Olympics. Mm-hmm. And a great big story was how full of smog and crappy looking the air was. Yep. And they were embarrassed on the world stage. Yep. And I think that played a big, big role.
1: Yeah, that got more attention than China hosting the Olympics. So, yes, right. It was definitely a motivator for them. And they also cleverly said, well, we could turn this into a new industry and very successful. Now it's 10 or 12% of their GDP. It's a major part of their economy. It's going to compete with coal. Coal use in China is already dropping. So the Chinese were able to do it because they were able to look long stream and they put some things in place. These are things that, other countries like the U.S. and Canada could do as well. We are late to the game because we're mired in the fossil fuel past. We need to move forward to the, as you call it, the electrotech future. And that's certainly doable. And I'm hopeful that our new government is going to proceed in that direction. But they're going to need support. So things like banks and pension funds need to be able to need to provide the funding so that we can do that, because a lot of these things to begin with are risky, and you're competing with the Chinese who already have a big head start.
0: If you go back to looking at just the one side of the ledger, not so the making money as opposed to spending money, on the making money side, we have historically been a petro state, and that's why a lot of people in Alberta and beyond are reluctant to let go of those dollars. Again, ignoring all of the enormous costs of the damages. What sorts of opportunities are you seeing for Canada from an economic perspective on the debit side instead of the, or on the profit as opposed to loss side, to Canada becoming an electrostate?
1: Well, first of all, we have a lot of potential in terms of the minerals that are going to be needed to power the electrostate, the whole critical minerals thing, which, China also locked up years ago, because again, they saw how these two things were connected and they planned for them. But we have an enormous capacity to provide that. Canada's the leading mining nation. And to be sure, mining has its problems and we need to do mining right. But that can be done. That's certainly within our capability and our wheelhouse, if you like. The other thing is We need to manage our energy better, be more efficient. So these are things that our technology and software gurus can help us with. I'm not so sure that we have the enormous amount of research that we need to help us get into electrostate. Again, the Chinese graduate thousands and thousands of electrical engineers every year because they see that as the future as well.
0: And then what a lot of people are talking about right now, they're bombing the hell out of Iran. Some of the conversation that's going on is about, energy security versus war, an electrified state versus the petrostate that historically, it's been one of the prime reasons we go to war. What do you think people should be paying attention to now as we're getting hit with all of the Iran stuff?
1: Well, for sure, this is going to encourage a lot of poorer countries that have to import fossil fuels to look at renewable energy, because solar panel, winds and batteries, they give you the infrastructure to generate your own energy. You don't have to buy it every year, every 6 months or whatever. You're not held hostage to whatever the prices are on the global market. It's going to really increase these countries' appetite for these materials if provided somebody can help them with some of the funding costs. As for countries like Canada, and for instance, I'll give you a better example. Australia is moving rapidly to at least 50% renewable energy now. Some of their states, South Australia and one, is already up to 85% renewable energy, pretty well only on solar and wind and batteries. They want to get rid of their remaining gas because the gas is just too expensive, which they have to import. They're hoping to be 100% renewable by next year, because then they have full control of their costs, they have clean air, and it provides them with, when the sun is shining, which it does a lot in Australia, times when the energy be zero or negative. And what do you do when you have free electricity? You can create all sorts of industries and businesses based on the fact that you have zero energy costs.
0: Yeah. And, thinking about those, how seldom you hear about the other side of the ledger, as we've been talking about today, the other thing that climate people are aware of, but I'm not sure filters out everybody else, is the degree to which electrification and renewables is taking over the global energy mix.
1: Mm-hmm. Yeah. I mean, there's a sort of disconnect between two ways of measuring energy. There's the generation part, so it's called primary, and then there's the final energy. That's the energy we use. Fossil fuels are super inefficient. You waste 60-70% of the energy they generate is lost as heat, whereas it's very, very much, much smaller with the electricity or renewables and solar. So right now, we're about 31% of the global electricity system runs on renewable. But that doesn't show up in the IEA statistics or other statistics. So it's really a fundamental misunderstanding of energy, because final energy, that's the energy we want. We want energy services. Yeah. We want to heat our homes. We want to be able to move around. We don't care actually how much energy is generated at a gas plant or a coal plant.
0: And I guess we're in it now. Like, the whole energy transition is happening, but at the status quo is decided firmly. They're not going to give up without a fight, to the effect that now the planes with bombs are flying around. Mm-hmm. What do you see happening over the next few years? Is it impossible to predict?
1: Well, yeah. I think some things are predictable. I can tell you that, it's going to get warmer. We're going to have more extreme weather. 2027, it will likely, almost certainly will be the hottest year in history, because there's an El Nino coming up, and it will send temperatures soaring.
0: Supercharge the temperatures, yep.
1: Yeah, and at the same time, renewables, because they've become so inexpensive, they're now the cheapest form of energy that we can produce, are going to continue to increase. You can slow it down by putting in barriers, which these fossil fuel companies and their supporters will definitely do. They will make rules and regulations that will make it more difficult, but it's inevitable now.
0: Yeah, and there is this climate silence that is going on in 2025 and 2026. To me, it's shocking. And there's the other side of the ledger. There's all those big costs. There's the fact that renewables are taking over. On the other end of all of that, there is a global climate majority that wants to see climate action. There's a recent stat out about a large majority of Canadians that wants to see us being renewable champions instead of big oil champions. You're talking about 2027 being a big year for climate disasters due to El Nino. And I just feel like one of the key things for climate people everywhere is how to activate that climate majority and how to make sure these important things that folks need to know get filtered down to them. And so do you have any thoughts about how we can get those folks, first of all, make them aware that they're not alone, but to make our power felt again?
1: As someone who's written thousands of climate articles, I certainly struggle to find the right words to help this along. We have to help people understand that they are being personally affected. So talk to the folks about the rising price of groceries. There's a climate component there. I mean, there's a climate component to almost everything because we're in this era of climate change. Yes, you're right. People around the world, I've seen several surveys of, 80, 90 countries say the same thing. 80% of the populations in almost every country say we need to do more about climate change and we're worried about it. One of the things that maybe is helpful is to help people understand that the action that we're doing isn't sufficient. Now, there might be there's some folks who think, well, we're handling it because we have some sort of program, discount price on EVs or something.
0: Right.
1: That's not nearly enough. The other thing that's also helpful to tell folks is that we continue to subsidize fossil fuels. So again, we're digging the hole deeper. And to talk to people at their own, what are their concerns for themselves and their family, their own personal concerns, especially for the future of their children and their grandchildren. There's no question it's going to get hotter and hotter. So someone born today will experience a climate that we can't even imagine when they're in their 30s and 40s. And climate change is accelerating. So what we have seen in the past is just, increasing in terms of its impacts. So to talk to people at that sort of personal level, nobody wants to experience the flood. For instance, Calgary had that terrible flood year.
0: 2013, yep.
1: Nobody wants to go through that again, but unless we do something about the climate, then that's likely to happen again, or the reverse. You're going to face water shortages. And in fact, from what I understand, Western North America, Canada, and the U.S. had one of its warmest winters ever, and the snowpack is at record lows.
0: Yeah. And what I find is politicians and governments are quick to jump on board to climate adaptation. So making sure that we don't get hit by that flood again, that's nonpartisan. That's everybody agrees. Okay, we don't want more floods, but it comes down to, it's like that. You see a child that's in the river and they're drowning and you pull the kid out of the river and save them. But eventually, the more you see kids drowning, you want to go and see where they're falling into the river. So upstream versus downstream. And so we're getting better as a species. Humankind, I think, is getting better at recognizing we need to pull the kids out of the river, less so going upstream to fix that problem. And I think that remains the big challenge for us. We're downstream fixers and upstream ignorers is what's
1: what sort
0: the
1: of
0: big problem
1: or
0: is.
1: More reactionary than that's kind of a human thing. Hence the reason we need to remind ourselves and each other that these things can be prevented, and it's way cheaper to prevent things because you're going to lose some of the kids who fall in. You're not going to save them all. Way cheaper and way better. And from an economic point of view, it certainly makes us a lot more money if we reduce the emissions to prevent future damages.
0: So as I mentioned earlier in the show, Stephen Leahy, a journalist, written thousands of climate articles. I mentioned the need to know Substack, and I quite like it. But I'd like to ask you just about what your, what your goal is with that Substack.
1: I feel it's, the right thing to do to let people know that's what's happening and what's happening in our real world. This is another thing I think that economists and the folks in some of the corporate booth forget. We live in a real material world. It's a physical world. So all this trading of shares back and forth and balance sheets and all that stuff, that's not real stuff. We are living in a real physical world, and things that happen like climate change are physical occur in the physical world, and they impact people's lives, people's livelihoods, people's futures. So we need to keep that in mind.
0: So, folks, tune in to check out Stephen Leahy's Need to Know Substack. And, Stephen, thanks for coming on the show, and I appreciate the good work that you're doing.
1: Well, thanks for having me, Steve. It's great to talk.
0: This June 9, in conjunction with Youth En Route's Cycle Fest event, your Calgary Climate Hub is hosting not one but two downtown loop guided bike tours throughout the downtown active transportation network. Whether you're on the bike paths every day or never, this will be a fun way to learn a few things about our city and make a few new friends. Keep an eye out on the Hub website over the coming weeks for more details, and we'll see you on the bike paths for the downtown loop. How much of our future is being decided by what we choose not to measure? When the models guiding trillion-dollar decisions ignore the true costs of climate change, costs already mounting in real time, we aren't just making accounting errors. We're shaping a reality that becomes harder, more expensive, and more dangerous every day. Basing big decisions on status quo economics in a rapidly changing physical world may end up being one of the biggest mistakes we humans will ever make. And yet, there's another side of this story that isn't defined by loss, but by choice. The transition to an electrified, more resilient economy isn't speculative anymore. It's underway, faster than ever. The question for all of us is whether we meet it with intention or resistance, whether we continue reacting downstream to disasters or finally move upstream to prevent them. The tools exist, the economics are shifting, and the public appetite is there. What's missing is alignment between what we know and what we do, and across North America, leadership from the very top. This isn't a warning, it's a challenge to rethink what we consider realistic. Demand better models, better leadership, and better conversations. Because the cost of climate isn't just measured in dollars, it's measured in tragically missed opportunities to build something better while we still can. Climate Lens is brought to you by the Calgary Climate Hub. We are a volunteer-led, nonprofit organization that unites a diverse group of Calgarians committed to working together to support meaningful local action on climate change. We represent a variety of communities, industries, cultures, and causes, and believe that a broad and diverse range of Calgarians and organizations need to be engaged in the climate crisis to develop impactful solutions that fit our unique political and economic circumstances.
2: CJSW acknowledges and pays tribute to the traditional territories of the peoples of Treaty 7, which include the Blackfoot Confederacy, comprised of the Siksika, the Piikani, and the Kainai First Nations, the Tsuut'ina First Nation, and the Stoney Nakoda, including the Chiniki, Bearspaw, and Goodstoney First Nations. The city of Calgary is also home to the Métis Nation within Alberta, including Nose Hill Métis District 5 and Elbow Métis District 6. CJSW 90.9 FM is located on the University of Calgary campus, which is situated on land northwest of where the Bow River meets the Elbow River, a site traditionally known as Mackenzie to the Blackfoot, Wichispah to the Stoney Nakoda, and Gusitsi to the Tsuut'ina. 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This 12-part series explores how Calgary connects to 12 of the United Nations Sustainable Development Goals, or SDGs for short, through local perspectives and the real-world impact of actions here in our city. 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Now, let's dive in. Sustainable Development Goal number 6, clean water and sanitation.
3: 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Today, we are diving into Goal 6, Clean Water and Sanitation. Joining me is Kelly James, Senior Manager of Wash Services Africa at CASWST, the Center for Affordable Water and Sanitation Technology, a Calgary-based organization working globally to build skills and knowledge in water, sanitation and hygiene. Welcome to the show, Kelly.
4: Thanks so much. It's a pleasure to be here.
3: Thank you. So we'll start with understanding what is our goals like. So let's start with your personal take. How do you understand SDG 6 and what does it mean to you in 2025?
4: Yeah, so Sustainable Development Goal 6 is all about ensuring availability and sustainable management of our water and sanitation services. So it goes beyond thinking just about toilets and water supply. It's all about universal, safe, equitable, and sustainable water and sanitation services. So it's thinking about everybody having access to safe and affordable water. It's about people having a safe, dignified, clean place to go to the washroom, and then that waste being managed safely after we produce it. It's about managing our water and managing pollutants to make sure that we have the highest quality water possible, as well as managing consumption so that we have enough for all forever. For me, SDG 6 is a really exciting goal because I feel like it's so linked to a lot of the other sustainable development goals. So we can't talk about poverty alleviation or reduction. We can't talk about good education. We can't talk about health and well-being. Or really any of the other goals without first talking about water, sanitation, and hygiene. So I think if we looked at all of the 17 sustainable development goals, we could find a really clear link to sustainable water, sanitation, and hygiene. And I think it really underpins a lot of our development objectives. Where are we in 2025? Well, the picture is a little bit dire. There's still 2.2 billion people around the world that don't have access to safely managed water. And there's 3.5 billion people around the world without access to safely managed sanitation. And we are making progress very, very slowly, but it's starting to stall towards a lot of the targets that are kind of captured under SDG 6. And then, in fact, I'd say that we're actually regressing and losing some of the progress that we've made. So I would say it's a fairly profound call to action. There's a lot of work to do to achieve Sustainable Development Goal 6 by 2030.
3: That is a great overview, and the numbers are pretty disturbing to start with. But before we get into the depth of it, why do you think water and sanitation continue to be an issue globally, even in high-income countries?
4: Yeah, I think that's a great question. Often, I think people here at home in Canada and maybe in high-income countries forget that we are also vulnerable to shocks to our water, sanitation, and hygiene services. So I think the first thing we all have to keep in mind is climate change and the climate crisis. That is going to start producing more and more frequent shocks to our water access and our sanitation services. It's probably familiar to Calgarians. In the summertime, we get these reminders to manage our water, to kind of manage consumption, to use less, to avoid droughts. We often hear about it in California, you know, lots of drought issues there. Cape Town, we often hear in the news like the countdown clock for when Cape Town might run out of water. So as we see these kind of climate crises increasing in frequency, we're also going to see more shocks to our water, sanitation, and hygiene. I think we also have to think about our services being provided equitably. And here in Canada, I would say that while many of us have great access to water, sanitation, and hygiene services, there's still a lot of populations that don't have that access. So if we think about unhoused people right here in Calgary and how difficult it might be for them to find a safe, dignified place to go to the washroom or to access safe water when they need it. And then we also, I think many of us are aware of the challenges many Indigenous communities right here in Canada have accessing safe water. So many communities have kind of years-long boil water advisories and a lot of other issues accessing their right to safe drinking water. Another one that's probably familiar to a lot of Calgarians is aging infrastructure. So the piped networks for water, the sewers that are kind of serving our city are all getting a little bit older. They've been in place for over decades now, and it's natural that they're going to start having problems and breaking down. And so as those age, we're going to start seeing kind of more frequent interruptions in our services. The water main break in Calgary in 2024 is probably very fresh for a lot of Calgarians and a perfect example of why we all remain vulnerable to shocks to our water, sanitation, and hygiene.
3: Yeah, and I think my next question was about how would you describe the situation here in Alberta or Calgary. I think you kind of touched upon that already. Adding to that, I would like to ask you about what do people often overlook when it comes to water access in developed regions?
4: Yeah, I think for this one, we are a bit divorced from our water, sanitation, and hygiene. So when we don't face shocks or problems daily with respect to accessing safe water or with managing our waste, we can kind of forget that we all play a part in conserving water or in ensuring that our waste is managed safely. So I think it's kind of the classic, like if you don't have to fight to get your water and you're not confronted with kind of warnings about droughts or scarcity, then we take the 20-minute showers or we do loads of laundry where we're not filling up the washing machine and we're kind of acting irresponsibly with respect to this scarce resource. And we often just kind of flush it, forget it, and we don't think too much about what happens to our waste when it leaves our bodies or our homes. And we forget that there's really complex systems in place to make sure that those services are being provided.
3: This is very eye-opening because, like you've said, it's in our everyday routine. We just go on with our, it's just like a chore, like one after one, laundry, washing, then everything. So it's really interesting to put our mind into it and see what exactly happens, how much water is getting wasted, or how much do we use, do we need so much. So it's very interesting to look at it. So I wanted to get into the challenges. So when we look at challenges, what are some of the main barriers that comes in between achieving clean water and sanitation for all, both from a resource, infrastructure, and even from an awareness standpoint?
4: Yeah, so I think maybe before I dive into this question, I want to add a big caveat that in my role at COST, so the Center for Affordable Water and Sanitation Technology, we work globally, and most of the work that we do is in Africa, Asia, or Latin America, where the challenges that they face are a little bit different than the challenges that we face here. And then I would say that the water, sanitation, and hygiene situation is dramatically different. And the way services are provided are very different. And so when I speak about challenges, I'm thinking about it more from that global perspective than a local perspective. So I just wanted to add that caveat before I present the challenges that come to my mind when I think about it. So some of the barriers or challenges that come to my mind when I think about resources or infrastructure or awareness, I guess the first really big one, and is probably unsurprising, is that there's a lot of underfunding or maybe misaligned funding in the water, sanitation, and hygiene sector. So governments often have insufficient budgets to be able to provide water and sanitation services. And then we rely on donor funding. And I guess the first thing is that there's insufficient donor funding, especially with the changing funding landscape that's kind of been present in the news the last 6 months. The amount of funding for water, sanitation, hygiene services globally has changed. And then the other piece is that donors have their own agenda, and it doesn't necessarily always reflect the priorities of the communities being served. And so when we're relying on donor funding, there is that challenge of just making sure that there's that alignment. The other thing is WASH is not always the most attractive sector for funding. It's hard to make WASH sexy, even though in my mind, it's the best, the most sexy sector there is. That does result in some underfunding. And then when we zoom in and we look at the WASH sector specifically, there's often way more funding for water than there is for sanitation. So about 20% or less than 20% of funding for the water, sanitation, and hygiene sector is allocated to sanitation, despite sanitation being an essential public health service, as well as a key ingredient for ensuring the safety of our water. So there's a lot of challenges, particularly related to funding. The other thing that I would talk about is awareness about all the ways that we can deliver water, sanitation, and hygiene services. So I think, again, when people think about water and sanitation, the first thing that comes to their mind is these really big infrastructure projects. So things like extensive piped water networks or sewers. And that isn't the only way that we can deliver services, because those are incredibly expensive. And when we think about a lot of the places where cost works, very few people are actually connected to sewer networks. Very few people have access to the pipe networks. So we do have to get a bit more creative to look at non-network solutions or other service delivery modalities that often put the power back into the user's hands to manage the quality of their services, both water and sanitation. And then I think maybe the last piece or last challenge that I'll mention, I think there's tons and tons of challenges. So these are just the ones that come to my mind. But maybe there's not enough integration of WASH into other services. So I mentioned earlier that SDG 6 is kind of a pillar that underpins all the other development outcomes that we're trying to achieve. Yet we don't always see WASH integrated into other sector projects. So when we think about healthcare, we always have to think about WASH. If we want to think about education, we have to think about where are kids going to go to the washroom? How are they going to have safe water to drink? Where are they going to wash their hands? We have to think about girls' menstrual health needs to make sure that they can go to school when they're menstruating. But unfortunately, we don't always see funding and budget allocated for WASH in those sectors projects. So I think one challenge could be addressing that lack of integration that we often see across development sectors.
3: Yeah, and one of the key insights that I picked from our conversation very early in the beginning is, like how you mentioned, that this particular SDG can connect all the rest of the SDGs. So that is really interesting. I was going to ask you about the systematic or political gaps, but since you mentioned about your experience in the global scenario, I would like to learn a little bit more about what is the global scenarios look like when it comes to clean water and sanitation. And maybe to that you can add about what are some of the systematic and policy changes that we feel both at the global and also in the local levels.
4: Sure, thank you. So as I mentioned, I lead the Africa regional team at COST, so I can speak most easily to that region, but I would say that some of the situations that I describe are true of all of the regions where we work. So I guess the first point that I want to make is that access to safe water and sanitation remains a significant challenge across Africa and across Asia and Latin America and many of the countries in all of those regions. There has been progress expanding services, but there's still a lot of people that are either not served or very underserved by water, sanitation, and hygiene. And I think that there's a few reasons for this. There's lots of infrastructure gaps. So I've talked a lot about how expensive big infrastructure interventions are. So sewer networks just don't reach people in the ways that

0: places might exist are now being stressed by an influx of more people and trying to serve greater populations that are changing and growing daily. But what is exciting for me when I talk about that landscape of where we work is that there's tons of innovation happening. And I talked about the different kind of service delivery models that exist, and we don't have to rely on sewers all the time. We don't have to rely on pipe networks all the time. There's really cool methods to make sure that people have access to water and sanitation, and they're perfectly adequate or even excellent endpoints. So at Cost, we focus a lot on non-network sanitation, where kind of waste is managed on site and people are empowered to treat and manage their water at the household level or at the point of use. So we've seen lots of really cool innovations. There's a product called the Sato Pan that people can install in their latrine. It makes the latrine washable. It has like a water seal in the drop hole, so there's no flies or no smell, and it makes the latrine quite pleasant and fun to use. And it's also quite affordable. There's also kind of old technologies being made new again. So the ceramic pot filter is a really old technology, and we're seeing it adapted today for modern use. And it's a technology that people can use at the household level to treat their own drinking water and make sure that they have safe water that's clean and free of contaminants. There's also really cool innovations around technologies to empty toilets and manage waste and make sure it's transported somewhere safe for treatment and reuse. So I would say that, like, while the picture is a bit dire in terms of access to safely managed sanitation and water, there's so many cool innovations happening that it makes me feel very optimistic. And then the last thing I'd love to mention about the landscape is that all of those innovations are being supported and disseminated by this amazing ecosystem of cool organizations that are taking action locally to address some of these water and sanitation challenges. So overall, I would say it's kind of an exciting space to be working right now.
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2: I'm glad to know that we have opportunities and there are a lot of innovation in the space to change this picture into something that it can work for everyone. So that is reassuring. I'm also curious to know, despite from the policy level or also from the innovation level, is there any role that behavior change or community education can play in addressing these challenges?
0: Yeah, that's an awesome question. At Cost, we love talking about behavior change. So we can come up with the most perfect system, the perfect filter or latrine, and we can impose it on a community. And if it's not being used or adopted or maintained properly, then we're not going to see the improvements to health or well-being that we're seeking. And so we're firm believers that the best projects, the most sustainable projects, are the ones where there's kind of local participation in the ideation, development, and ownership over that intervention. So looking at technologies or solutions, A, that come from the community and respond to their needs, that are accessible, that are affordable, is kind of the place to start if you want to have a powerful impact. And then we can support people to take action. We can support people to adopt different wash products through really creative and cool behavior change campaigns that leverage local motivations, that leverage local needs and interests. I'll share one example that I really loved. I recently did a trip to Ghana and I met this really cool guy named Dieudonné. And he has a business called Wash King, and he sells these really beautiful aspirational latrines that he's trying to make affordable for everybody, regardless of income level, in Accra, the capital city in Ghana. And he is leveraging, so his business is called Wash King. His slogan is "Own Your Throne." So he's using these ideas of desire and pride and comfort to help people adopt healthy sanitation practices. So it's quite cool, especially because the wash sector has historically relied on things like shame and guilt and fear to get people to take action. And what we're seeing through examples like Dieudonné's work with Wash King, that people's behaviors can change quite profoundly even when we don't leverage these negative emotions, but we focus

0: focus on kind of the local drivers of, you know, comfort or pride. So it's exciting. It's exciting to see all this innovation, particularly around behavior change, to support people to adopt and change their wash practices.
1: It's amazing. This example is really cool. And I must say that it's very good marketing as well, the way they position the product in itself, because I also believe that when we market something for a positive behavioral change, it doesn't always have to paint a really bad negative picture, because the effects are going to be negative as well. So this is a very interesting approach. I'm glad that you mentioned it here. So I wanted to get into a little bit deeper about your work and cost. So cost takes a unique approach, focusing on building capacity rather than infrastructure. Can you walk us through that model and why it works?
0: Yeah, absolutely. So I think cost is quite cool because it's founded on this fundamental belief that when people are given the right support, everybody can take action to improve their water, sanitation, and hygiene. And so I think one thing that's important to know about cost is that we aren't the ones that are digging wells. We aren't the ones that are building latrines, but we are there to walk alongside all the organization and people around the world who are doing activities like that to improve access to water, sanitation, and hygiene. So we focus on providing learning, technical consulting, capacity development support to organizations around the world that are taking action to either help them start a WASH project, scale up their WASH project, maybe target a new audience, reach most vulnerable people, and kind of capture the lessons learned from that so we can share them around the world and make sure everybody is able to have the biggest impact possible. So the way cost works is we have a team of advisors that are based right here in Calgary. We're constantly developing tools and resources to help WASH practitioners learn. And then we house them online on our WASH resources database that's accessible to everybody if they're looking to learn something new about WASH or they're looking for resources to support their program implementation. Then we also provide trainings and workshops to help people build their skills related to water, sanitation, and hygiene. And then our team of advisors is available all the time to support WASH practitioners or anybody who's looking to take action to overcome whatever challenge they're encountering with their implementation. So anytime somebody encounters a difficulty, they're free to get in touch, and we provide that technical support to figure out how to find the best solution for the challenge that they're encountering. The really cool thing is that cost over the years has received a lot more demand for our services than we've been able to reply to or respond to. And so we have been working over the last couple of decades to build and create this network of organizations who want to add their expertise into the ring and to support WASH program implementation. So we do have a network of partners around the world who support organizations kind of in their country or in their region with that contextualized specific support to help make sure that we're implementing the best WASH projects wherever people are and that we're having the biggest impact on water, sanitation, and hygiene. And I guess I'm not a big cliche person, but there's a cliche that fits really well when we talk about costs work, and it's that little by little, a little becomes a lot. And so we believe by investing in all of these, you know, different WASH projects around the world, collectively, we can have a very profound impact and make sure that people everywhere have the opportunity to succeed because their water and sanitation needs are being met.
1: That's amazing. And it sounds like a really well-rounded model, and it's beautiful to see how it has grown all over the world and it's helping people throughout. So we are down to the last couple of questions. So my next question to you is, where do you see the biggest opportunity for improvement in this space globally and perhaps here at home? And also, what can policymakers, cities or institutions do differently to move the needle faster on SDG 6?
0: Yeah, great question. These are all great questions. They got me thinking quite a lot. So maybe I'll share a few of what I think, but again, this is just my opinion. I would suggest investing more in local organizations. So people impacted by WASH challenges are often the people who are best placed to identify the right solution. And so investing in local organizations taking action on WASH will help us connect to communities, find the right solutions, and have kind of impacts all around the world. I would also kind of think more about climate adaptation and integration. So we're seeing the impacts of the climate crisis in a kind of day-to-day. And so starting to think about how do we adapt how we deliver water, sanitation, and hygiene services in this changing environment is going to be incredibly important. And it's not a separate issue. It's fundamental to how we deliver services. Again, maybe I sound like a broken record, but I do really encourage more cross-sector partnerships. So integrating water, sanitation, and hygiene into how we deliver healthcare, how we think about education, how we think about sustainable cities, kind of across all of the sectors, will ensure that we're making more meaningful and faster progress on achieving these goals related to water, sanitation, and hygiene.
1: That's well said. And in fact, I do agree because I worked in the development sector as well, and I understand how cross-sector partnership and even partnership or collaboration between organizations and even governments is very important to bring the change that we are trying to work on. Okay, so my last question would be to ask you about mindset perception. If you could just shift one mindset or perception about water and sanitation, what would that be, and what's your hope for the future when it comes to clean water and dignity for all?
0: Great question. So one mindset that I'd like to shift is that we're powerless. We're not powerless. So I think often people think that we're powerless, and we aren't. When we look at billionaires flying private jets and we're being asked to do things like recycling or stop using plastic straws, it can feel a bit futile and it can feel really difficult to make a change. But I think what we can see from water conservation and from the water sanitation and hygiene sector, it's that actually everybody taking some small action to use less water and manage their consumption is incredibly impactful. And we saw that directly last year in 2024 with the water main break. When everybody was asked to manage their consumption, it went down dramatically. And so that to me is proof right there that we all can and should be thinking a bit more consciously about our water practices here at home. I know you asked for kind of one hope. But I think the other thing I'd encourage and really hope for is that people start to connect more to global issues and start to understand kind of the realities of water and sanitation around the world and look for opportunities to get engaged. Because I think we can all bring something to the quest towards achievement of the SDGs.
1: That's interesting. Adding to cost work and its approach, I wanted to ask, what have been some of the toughest lessons or surprising insights in your journey working on water and sanitation access so far?
0: Thank you. I was really excited about this question. It offered me the opportunity to reflect on lots of really cool things that I've learned over my career. And I think the one thing that I'd love to share, an insight that I was fairly transformative for me, is that water is about so much more than drinking, and that's something we often forget. I had the opportunity to visit a community that recently got access to a more reliable water source thanks to our partner in Uganda, Axe Uganda. And we were hearing from the community what that water access meant to them. And of course, I expected people to talk about their health. I expected them to talk about kind of the convenience factor. But I also heard from a gentleman who stood up, and he was wearing a really beautiful suit. And he spoke about the fact that it was easier for him to do his laundry. And that meant that he could feel proud and clean and dignified when he walked around the world. And that was something that was really an important realization for me. It's that water is about dignity. It's about kind of this whole spectrum of things that we often take for granted here in Canada.
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That was the song Last Living Souls by Damon Albarn. My name is Dylan Lehman, and I hope you'd like to join me on a musical adventure today. If you haven't heard of Gorillaz before, fantastic band, kind of an art project by Jamie Hewlett, and then Damon Albarn did the music side of it. If you ever get a chance to see one of their music videos, I really suggest you check it out. They really do a fantastic job. Jamie Hewlett's a great artist. And we're going to follow that up with two songs, one by Wolf Mother called Where the Eagles Have Been, and then Leaves, Trees, Forest by Dan Mangan. So keep that dial tuned to CJSW, and we're going to have a grand old time. And let's get started.

Fairly lengthy set there. We started off with some wolf mother, and then we continued on to some modest mouse. I guess I should announce the song. The song that we did by Wolf Mother was Where Eagles Have Been. That's a really euphoric song. I like it. And then from the new, it's Dan Mangan was the next one we did. His album, Oh Fortune. And that was the song Leaves, Trees, Forest. That one's just a really nice soft one, which is it's a nice thing to start out with. And then we made the transition into the new Pornographers, where again another somber song called Adventures in Solitude. What a great title. And that's one thing that the new Pornographers have always really done well, is have great titles for their songs. And the album artwork is absolutely fantastic on that album. If you haven't checked out the new Pornographers already, I strongly suggest it, a good Canadian band. And then we went into finally Modest Mouse, The Lonesome Crowded West. This was just such a fantastic album. Lounge was, in my opinion, the best track on the album. It's a very long track, mind you, 7 minutes. But there's just so much expression in it. They change pace so regularly, and you could almost feel the song ending from time to time. And then you get a kick in the shorts because the song's back on again and it's racing off. But really, I really miss songs like that. They're just such fantastic expression and dynamics. Just a very well put together song. Next, we're going to listen to a song by Jeff Burner called Victory Party, then we'll see what else we have.

I recently stumbled into a new family with two little children in school, where all little children should be. And I went to the orientation.

Boy, do I love me some Randy Newman. What a fantastic guy. That's a song that'll make you think, I guess. Randy Newman with his song, The World Isn't Fair. Before that, we heard Mike Todd with Ain't No Turning Round on his album, The Northern Country. Mike Todd's a great guy. He's a Canadian artist. He's actually from Calgary, Alberta. And he's a member of CGSW, actually. So really support that guy. If you get some time in your day, check out Mike Todd, MikeTodd. Really outstanding guy, as I said. And then the first one we heard in the track was Jeff Berner with Wealthy Poet from his album Victory Party on vinyl. You can refer to him as Rabbi Berner, as I'm sure the people that really know this artist will know. He's a hilarious guy. His songs are pretty comedic. That one wasn't so comedic, I would say, but he has other songs that are super comedic, and all the interviews he does are just hilarious. There was one where he said, that song was so good, you never want to hear it again. What a fantastic line. I thought it was funny anyway. You don't have to. Let's move on. Mexican Institute of Sound is the band we're going to hear next off their album Politico. It's called Mexico.

0: say? Well, that's good enough for me.
1: You're the reef that caught fire. You're the priest of the choir. You bow down on the sheet, but your teeth have been white.

That was Corb Lund, ladies and gentlemen. Thank you for tuning in with me to CJSW 90.9. The first song we heard was Mexican Institute of Sound on their album Politico with a song called Mexico. And then we moved on to Tom Waits with his song Bad as Me. And then we heard Corb Lund with his song Brother Brigham, Brother Young. That song has always kind of hit a chord with me. Corb Lund is originally from Edmonton, but he's moved over to Calgary, so he is a local guy. I'd really recommend supporting him. He does country stuff. Now, country isn't normally my vein, but I like me some Corb Lund, so

That's the way it goes. Also, Charles Bradley is who we're going to be playing next. He is such an emotional artist. I really like the way he plays. His live performances, I don't know if anyone had a chance to see him at the Calgary Folk Music Festival back in 2012, but he was just so emotional. And he's kind of an older guy, and he can bust a dance move. So if you have a way of checking that out, maybe on the internet, I'd really suggest it. And then we're going to listen to LP with her song Tokyo Sunrise. If you haven't heard of LP before, another very emotional artist. So I think we've got an exciting set lined up. First, Charles Bradley, and then we'll move on to LP, as I was saying before. So let's get started.

JSW 90.9 FM. You are tuned into Strange Attractors every Wednesday from 10 to 11 p.m. I'm your host, Matea, and we're broadcasting live in Calgary out of Treaty 7 lands. What we just heard was Shooting Star by Kyuteku, a very lovely mashup breakbeat track. Good stuff. If you happened to be tuned in last week to Strange Attractors, you may have heard that I promised some breakcore to the listeners, because it's been a while, so I hope you're ready for an episode full of breakcore, digital hardcore, a bit of like jungly stuff, but mostly just like mostly just straight breakcore. Should be a fun one. Definitely a riot of a time. I can't lie to you there. But we started out with something nice, light, and dancey. And something that just came out like a week ago, April 26th. So, we gotta keep that momentum going. Next, we're gonna jump into Go Yukari-chan off of Gender Dysphoria is Exhausting by Rotten. I wanna give a little bit of a content warning for language on this episode. It's breakcore, so it's gonna be some crazy stuff. This one is worth buckling up for. It's gonna be loud. CJSW 90.9 FM.

90.9 FM. You were tuned into Strange Attractors every Wednesday from 10 to 11 p.m., bringing you your weekly dose of weird and filling you in on what I've been listening to as of late. We're broadcasting live in Calgary out of Treaty 7 lands, and what we just heard was Dog Talker by Cube Natural off of Luary Overflow. That is an artist out of the Dismiss Yourself record label from California. And Cube Natural, we've heard a couple times before on the show. I am a fan of their tunage, and what a beautiful name for a track. Dog Talker, love to hear that. Love to hear that. Good stuff. And lightened up the set, definitely. Following Kaizo Slumbers, I Am Happy Because Everyone Loves Me, featuring From Joy, off of the album Tummy Ache, which is a really lovely project that really melds the like digital hardcore with Kaizo Slumbers, sort of almost like dreamy, like not vaporwave, but like, I don't know, interesting like shimmery sounds. But this one definitely has elements of nu metal, and it's very fun. I love that album, and we haven't listened to it in probably over a year on the show, so I thought it was a good time to revisit some old faves, dive back in. Before Kaizo Slumber, we heard Julia Louise Knife Fist off the album Valley. We heard Black Magic, which was another fun one, or the EP Valley, which came out in April a couple of years ago. So not this April, which happened a few days ago, but instead the one in 2024. Ever heard of that? Yeah. Crazy stuff. Years happen. Time keeps on going. Before that, at the top of that last set, we heard, I think, the harshest track, the noisiest track of the night. That was Go Yukari-chan off of Gender Dysphoria Is Exhausting by Rotten out of Montreal. Nope, Quebec City. Yes, Quebec City. Good stuff. I think I promised like a noise show a while ago. I don't know. Things will happen. It's my radio time. I play things that I like to hear. But yeah, it's fun diving back into breakcore. I've been listening to a lot of like long mixes lately, like YouTube mixes, including some tried and trues. I'm sure I've talked at length on the program about like video game music mixes, especially the Machine Girl DJ set. That's phenomenal. But I found another video game mix that I really like. So yeah, been listening to that a lot. Been listening to a ton of new age and like meditational music. And then, yeah, just, you know, good tried and true ambient. So breakcore for tonight. We're going to jump into our next track here. This is going to be Tunnel Vision off of Manic Depression by Blush with the bear emoticon. If you want to see what that looks like, you can head over to CJSW.com after the show, check out the set list, or CJSW app, where you will see the bear emoticon in all of its glory. Let's jump in to Tunnel Vision.

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This is Strange Attractors with your host Matea every Wednesday from 10 to 11 p.m. What we just heard was Silk Screen, which is a single by APLFSKL, Apfelskl, perhaps, who I believe is a Canadian artist. And that came out just a week and a bit, I think. I don't know, maybe 2 weeks. That's how days work. 2 weeks ago on April 24th. A nice little fresh release for ya. Something, yeah, definitely nice, chill, bit breaky, good stuff. Good stuff. Before that, we heard Maui Wowie by Block Letter off of the album of the same name from a couple years ago. It's another Canadian artist from Hamilton. And then we, of course, started the set with Tunnel Vision off of Manic Depression by Blush, who's an artist from Minnesota. And I say Blush, but that's not the whole name, because you out there, dear listener, might know that it's Blush with a little bear emoticon. Absolutely wonderful stuff. Yeah, Blush has been an installation of Strange Attractors. I'm sure we've heard them upwards of 6 times on the show in its run. Little reminder for you all. The show's been on the air for like 4 years. I keep thinking it's 5. but it's not. I think it's 4 years, maybe like in 2 weeks, or perhaps even 2 weeks ago. I'm really on top of these things. Yeah, Tunnel Vision. You might be able to say that I have tunnel vision, and what's in that tunnel is not the chronology of Strange Attractors, unfortunately. But yeah, just a nice set tonight. I feel like especially that last one was just pretty chill and like kind of indicative of a lot of the playlists I have, like a lot of my go-to just chill breaky playlists. So yeah, nice to be playing that in the booth. Let's jump into our next set here, which is going to be starting off with an artist from Rotterdam. This is going to be Triple F, FFF, with the track Gold Dust off of an EP from 3AM Eternal, I believe is the label. Yeah, Gold Dust. Hey. Don't sneeze. Don't sneeze radiantly on this gold dust. Let's keep that dial locked and loaded to CJSW 90.9 FM for a little bit of gold dust on your FM dial.

Okay, we're back for one last time tonight here on the Loony Bin. I'm tired, don't feel like talking, so it's been more music forward, as it should be. I am a little bit of a yapper. It has been music forward. I'm talking just as much. You just heard from Alexis on Fire with Counterparts and Number Them. I actually quite enjoy Alexis on Fire. For the longest time, I didn't really like screaming, like that style of screaming, screamo and punk and metal. And, you know, whatever else. But I think they're the band that broke me into it. I saw them play the Coke stage during Stampede when I was a teenager, and I loved it. Not the greatest scenario to see them, especially when it was the first year that they moved the Coke stage to the other side of the grounds. But I was already partial because I had listened to Dallas Green and City Color for years at that point. But anyways, I enjoy Alexis on Fire. Keeping in Toronto, Bad Buzz with Without You. Also from Toronto, Monine and Start Angry and Mad. Great title. And you know, we started with the Demics and New York City. And I'll tell you, well, it's been a joy as always. Thanks for tuning in to CJSW each and every day. Thanks for tuning in to the Loony Bin each and every week. Keep that dial locked and loaded because Sid is up next with Digging in the Crates. Guaranteed joy right there. So let's keep it going until then with the Neutral States and a tune called Strange Reaction. Now, you might have had a couple strange reactions listening to the show tonight, but you surely won't when you go to see the band comprised of folks from this next band. Salt Horse is 3/4 Neutral States, led by the always lovely Lee Shedden, Alicia on bass, and Jonathan Hayden on drums. But throw in Arif on synth this time. So when you hear the predecessor in just a mere few

moments and think, huh, the new band's even better, she says. Where can I see them? Well, luckily for you folks, Salt Horse is playing a great show at Vern's this Saturday, May 9th. You don't even have to wait. It's here. I'll be there, and you should too. So until next time, this has been the Loony Bin. Good night, folks.

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You've got to give them the key to everything that's yours. Otherwise, what's the point? And for a while, I believed that's the kind of love I had.

0: Hello, my lovelies. SciShow Sid here, and this is Digging in the Crates, which is a two-hour dip into the past. Going to be getting my fingers dusty as I flip through my collection of records, cassette CDs, and even 8-tracks. Well, hopefully, I'll find a pre-millennial tune for you to enjoy. So I'm not doing a show live these days. Of one green, I sold my motor. So it's a little hard getting home when the show ends at 2 a.m. However, you can still reach me. Just go on Facebook. Yep, I'm still on that dodgy social network. You can join SciShow Sid's Digging in the Crates. You can make a request. You can go on a rant. You can even tell me what a lovely chap I am. 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And nowadays, we are but a swipe and a tap on your phone. 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Nothing more to say other than, let's cut the chat, let's get to that stack.
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our first birthday of the day started with the Crests, one of the first multiracial doo-wop groups of the 50s. Their one Italian-American member, Johnny Maestro, was born today back in 1939. He sung the lead on the song Their Best Room Before, a song so good that John Hughes made a film about it. From the Crests, we heard 16 Candles. This is Jimmy Ruffin here on Dig the Crates, CGSW.com.

Couple of songs there celebrating the life and times of the great Motown soul shadow, Jimmy Ruffin, who would have been 78 a day. We started with the song he is best known and loved for, except we heard the Italian version of it, recorded back when people recorded their hits in several languages, back when English was not the only language people wanted to speak. For 1967, said DG Corse. What becomes of the brokenhearted? And then we heard a track that had never got an official release in the US. Was discovered by a UK DJ in the early 70s who brought it back to the UK and rocked many a floor of clubs that celebrated the US 60s soul sound back then. For 1966, Jimmy Ruffin and He Who Picks a Rose. Here's another obscure Motown moment here on Digger Crates, CGSW.com.

Thelma Houston there, no relation to Whitney, 80 today, is still doing it. Bizarrely, last heard on a Morrissey song back in 2020. We heard her in 1979, one of her last recordings, when she worked for the Motown label, a cracker of a disco jammer. We heard Saturday Night, Sunday Morning. You're listening to Digging the Crates. I'm SciShow Sid. And the pair of us, well, the pair of us are brought to you by CGSW.com. This is David Bowie.

0: What is black noise?
1: Black noise?
0: Yeah.
1: Black noise is something that Burroughs got very interested in.
0: Intriguing.
1: Well, no, it's one facet of black noise is that everything, like a glass, if you, if an opera singer hits a particular note, the vibrations are that of the metabolism of the glass and it cracks it, yeah? So a black noise is the register within which you can crack a city or people, or it's a new controlled bomb. It's a noise bomb, in fact, which can destroy

Three songs there celebrating the guitar histrionics of one Carlos Alomar, born on this day back in 1951 in Ponce, Puerto Rico. Probably best known for his collaborations with the Thin White Duke from 1974 to 1980. And we start with one of my favourites, a live version of the song Stay, that was originally on Bowie's Station to Station album. We then had the song he is best known for, a riff that he originally wrote when he was in the JB's before he quit, because James Brown fined him for bad musical timekeeping, from the Young American Sessions. What else but fame? And for a time, well, for a time where Bowie went, so did Alomar. So when Bowie collaborated on Iggy Pop's career revival with the albums The Idiot and Lust Life, Alomar did the guitar work on them. And he even contributed one song as well. That song was the one we heard at the end of that set for 1977. Iggy Pop for the album The Idiot. We heard Sister Midnight. And wow, that's it for the birthdays for a change. What will I do with all this spare time?

I don't think I want to know a six-year-old who isn't a dreamer or a silly heart. And I sure don't want to know one who takes their student career seriously. I don't have a college degree. I don't even have a job. But I know a good kid when I see one. Because they're all good kids. Until dried-out, brain-dead skags like you drag them down and convince them they're no good.

Couple of mellow yacht rockers there. We just heard Blind Faith, the band Eric Clapton and Ginger Baker, formed after Cream, with blue-eyed soul boy Stevie Winwood on vocals. They made only one album, a self-titled one, in 1969, and from it we heard the track Can't Find My Way Home. And before them, the trio known as America, who actually met when they were army brats in the UK. For 1972, we heard Ventura Highway. Here's a song recorded at the same time as America's, but would find a wider audience about 18 or so years later, when it was covered by the Happy Mondays.

Two different South African vibes there. We just heard the African queen herself, Soweto girl Leta Mbulu, and her cover of fellow Joburg resident

Masakela's What's Wrong with Grooving, and before Ms. Embulu, also out of Johannesburg, but from the whiter, more privileged side, I would say, Johnny Congos. And we had a track of his that is said to be one of the first tracks ever to use a sample. Look that fact up in Guinness Book of Records. In this case, he sampled a snippet of a recording of African Jubbing. Went back to 1971 for He's Gonna Step on You Again, which at the dawn of the 90s, the Happy Mondays revived it for the baggy generation, but renaming it as simply as Step On. Talking of 90s, here's some Bjork.

been digging a lot of 90s in the last couple of months. Listened to a lot of albums I don't think I ever paid enough attention to back then, such as Bjork's 1995 album Post, which I think, like a lot of people back then, I put on and, I'm going to admit it, I was disappointed. It was nothing like a debut album, but as musical things go, 31 years later, I think it's actually better than debut. From Post, we heard Bjork and the track I Miss You. And you know what? Playing out this week's first hour of Digging Crates from another album I don't think I played all the way through. From Fat of the Land by Prodigy, this is Fuel My Fire.

We start the second hour of Digging Crates with a couple of tracks from a brand new compilation celebrating one of the great indie jazz labels of the 70s. Only lasted 5 years, but it left an impact, an impression that I think has lasted well over 50 years. That label is Black Jazz, and the compilation is simply called The Best of Black Jazz Records, 1971 to 1976. Our first track from this collection came from Chi-Town soulster Kelly Patterson, and the title track of her one and only album for Black Jazz, a vocal version of a track originally recorded by pianist Herbie Hancock way back in 1965. From Ms. Patterson, we went back to 1973 for Maiden Voyage. And then our second track from this collection also came from 1973, pianist Walter Bishop Jr. Actually, Walter Bishop Jr.'s fourth cycle is the credit he used for the Black Jazz album Keeper of My Soul, for which he heard the track Soul Village. How are you all doing? Sideshow Sid here. Welcome one and all to the second hour of Thursday Morning Dusty Vibes. Digging the Crates in full effect here on CGSW, locally here in Cowtown at 90.9 FM, from Canada to the Czech Republic on the World Wide Wicked Web, CGSW.com, and you can also receive us on the go. 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This is Mickey and the Soul Generation.

0: Counting is wonderful. Counting is marvelous. Counting's the best thing to do. I love it. I love it. Oh, I could count forever. One little hole in the microphone. Two little holes in the microphone. Three little holes, huh? Oh.
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0: And now, the big number 6 on the count's countdown.

Couple of new releases from the Numero group there. We just heard a track from a two-record set that's been included in a photo album called Light on the South Side, Photographs of Chicago South Side Nightlife, 1975 to 1977. Worth owning, just for the photos alone. There's even an essay written by Nick High Fidelity Hornby as well. So the records are a freebie. Well, you can look at it as an inclusion, because this photo album will set you back, you know, $100 plus change. From Light on the South Side, we had blues shouter Andrew Brown. We had the B-side of a 45 that goes for, get this, $2,000 on Discogs these days. The A-side is called Blue Monday. We flipped it and heard You Made Me Suffer. And before that, Numero have collected together some obscure 45s by San Antonio Funkers, Mickey and the Soul Generation. It's called Give Everybody Some. And we heard the Monster Biscuit of 1969 Funk, entitled Iron Leg. What time is it? Well, it's time for Sasha Sid to butcher a language other than his own. This is Firkit Hani Shinoda and a track entitled Lounger 85.

the sound of Jewel there. Jewel being the name of 80s, 90s Egyptian club music that blended traditional sounds with Western disco and boogie grooves, only available on cassette at the time, hence why it's called Jewel, which must have been a bugger for the local Cairo DJ to locate his favourite track. French label We Want Sounds have collected together some choice grooves from the Jewel era, 11 tracks in total, and have put them on a collection, and in many cases, for the very first time on vinyl. The collection is called Ayam El Disco, Egyptian Disco Boogie and Jewel Cassettes, 1978 to 1992. Our first track from this came from a septet known as Forget Hani Shinoda from their 1985 album Passing Sonora. We heard the track Lounger 85, and then we had a geezer who's a pop popularity probably peaked in the 80s and 90s, but he's still doing music to this day. I think he does a lot of soundtrack stuff for television. Egyptian composer and singer Mostafa El Saka, and a track entitled Resk El Ayen. Satisfied in spring. I think you'll have to ask an Egyptian buddy. He'll probably have a better translation of it. We're going to hear another track from Ayam El Disco, but this one has some yacht rock vibes. This is Hamid El Shahari and something entitled Udah.

Hear that? What do you think it is? I think it's CJSW 90.9 FM, Calgary. Now, shush. Or we just

Three slices of obscure yacht rock there. We just had a track from a trawl through the private press scene of the 70s. It's called Hopes and Dreams, rare and unreleased psych soul nuggets from the 1970s. And from that, we heard Easy Going Man by Carrie Chaplin and Mark Perron. And before that, talking of private presses, one of the holy grails of the whole private press genre has finally been reissued nearly 50 years after its release. It's by an unassuming multi-instrumentalist named Craig Dove, and the album is called Craig Dove. And from it, we heard the track Today's the Day, and at the top, Libyan-born but Cairo-residing Hamid al-Shahari from the compilation I Am El Disco, Egyptian Disco Boogie and Geo Cassettes, 1978 to 1992. We heard a little slice of Melanus entitled Ouda. Let's come up to the modern day. Well, as close to the modern day as the digging in the crates dictum will let us. This is Everything But the Girl.

Couple tracks there from the 2026 reissue of the 1994 Everything But The Girl album, Amplified Heart. I guess you could say it was a defining album for them because they moved away from the usual guitar, drum, bass and vocal sound and got into more kind of modern electro vibes. This reissue has the original album, but then it also includes B-sides, remixes, live versions and even demos, one of which started this two-song set. We heard the home demo of the track Roller Coaster, and then we heard a remix from this reissue, not the remix that catapulted them to worldwide success. That would be the Todd Terry remix. We heard a more understated retool by Mellow House Vibe duo Ultramarine, and a song they retooled was, of course, Missing. Let's stay in the mid-90s to close out this week's Digging the Crates. For a change, let's get into some R&B, and an obscure one too. We're going to go back in the 90s. There was an Atlanta trio known as Cut Close, who are a pet project of new jack swinger Keith Sweat. They released a couple of singles and an album, but I guess you could say just kind of got lost amongst the likes of En Vogue and TLC. But their debut album from 1995, Surrender, over the years has gained a bit of a cult following, and it's been reissued after being unavailable for 30-something years. From Surrender, this is Cut Close and a track entitled Lovely Thing.

Coming to close here on Digging the Crates, it is almost 2 a.m. Of course, more wonderful programming will continue to take you deep into Thursday and beyond. I've been your host, SciShow Sid. 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Hope you tune in next week for another Digging the Crates. Till then, remember, just be yourself, because you know what? Everyone else is taken. Peace.

0: 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We asked Carlin Blackrabbit of the Siksika Nation about the Blackfoot Confederacy.
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2: 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I would like to take this opportunity to acknowledge the traditional territories of the people of the Treaty 7 region in southern Alberta. The city of Calgary is also home to Métis Nation of Alberta, District 5 and 6.
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You just heard the song Believe in Yourself, which is the team opening song for our program. I hope everything is good with all of you, and we have a good program today, and I hope you enjoy listening to the first set of instrumental. 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

We had a set of three instrumentation, three songs, beautiful songs. We had Endless Love, Love You the Way You Are, and Wind Beneath My Wings. And without further ado, let's listen to the 10 songs of chart list that I've selected for this program. 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

Hope you enjoyed the songs from the chart list that I've selected. There are about 10 of them, and you can get the track list on the CJSW 90.9 FM website under Potpourri for Diversified Souls. And most of them are Canadian artists. The next set I prepared special because there's a movie called Michael, and there are reviews, good and bad, but I want to see that because Michael Jackson has been somebody that in a way has come into my life, and I always remember him singing, and my friends and I love his songs. The next set is going to be songs by Michael Jackson. Some of it are covers, and also to start off, the first song of that set is Jafar Jackson with his song, Got Me Singing. Jafar is going to play Michael. Jafar, in fact, is playing Michael. So enjoy the set of Michael Jackson songs that I'm playing.

Hope you enjoy the song by Jafar Jackson, who played Michael Jackson on the movie Michael, and also the covers, and also the last song, Billie Jean, by Michael Jackson himself. The next set of songs is by Canadian artists, and I hope you enjoyed the song.

We have the Canadian artists, and I'm going to play the next two songs of international songs, but both are Malaysian artists singing Mandarin songs. Sit back and enjoy, and hope you like the songs.

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And let's hope the world can become a better place for all of us, hoping for a better world. It is not easy.

busy with all the war that is happening and all the crazy people, especially Trump and his cronies, Netanyahu, and you can know who. I hope the world will come to a better place. And I'm gonna end with Heal the World, which is our theme song. And sit back and enjoy. And till next week, have a great day ahead and a great week.

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0: I'm Trey, and I'm a law student, not your lawyer. So remember, nothing this episode is legal advice.
1: And I'm Alex, also a law student and definitely not giving legal advice. We're here to inform and discuss general matters of public interest. All right, let's get into it.
0: What if I told you that Canada is trying to build big things? Highways, power lines, pipelines, you name it, faster than ever before. Like cutting timelines from 7 years to maybe 2. Sounds great, right? Well, guess what? There's a new law aiming to do just that. It's called the Building Canada Act, and it creates something called the Major Projects Office.
1: And as you can imagine, it's super controversial. Some are calling it a nation-building game changer. Others call it a steamroller over environmental and indigenous rights. Today, we're going to unpack what the Building Canada Act does, why it was created, what it changes for communities, and why people are divided about it.
0: Yeah, this episode is jam-packed with important stuff. Fast-tracking projects, federal-provincial tensions, environmental laws, indigenous consultation, all the spicy policy meat in this sandwich. And we'll try our best to do it in plain English. No prior knowledge needed. We've got you.
1: Quick refresher about us. We're law students volunteering with Pro Bono Students Canada. Our goal is public legal education, not advocacy for any side here. We're definitely not telling you that this law is good or bad or giving any personal legal guidance. As always, if you have a specific situation, talk to a lawyer.
0: All right, with that out of the way, let's set the scene. The Building Canada Act, what on earth is it? Alex, maybe we can just start with the basics.
1: Sure. Let's imagine a scenario. Canada wants to build, say, a new cross-country railway or a big port expansion. Normally, a project like that has to go through multiple federal hoops. An environmental assessment, maybe a fisheries habitat permit, navigable waters approval, etc. Each of those steps can take months or years, and any one of them could potentially delay or derail the project.
0: Right. So the usual process is cautious and slow. Let's study it, get public input, review impacts, kind of one step at a time. And that process can easily add up to 7 years before shovels hit the ground.
1: Enter the Building Canada Act. We'll call it the BCA for short. Passed in 2025, its whole idea is, if a project is really important to the country, in the national interest, let's not drag it out. Let's fast-track it. How? By basically giving it a one-stop, all-in-one federal approval.
0: Exactly. The BCA lets the federal cabinet, that's the prime minister and the ministers, designate a project as a national interest project. Once they do that, all the federal approvals that the project would normally need are kind of deemed approved, like automatically a green light, subject to whatever conditions the government chooses to impose. And that comes from West Coast environmental law. They bundle all those conditions into a single document. You can kind of think of it as one permit to rule them all.
1: Nice Lord of the Rings reference there. But yeah, practically instead of, say, 5 different federal departments, each doing their own permit process, we get one process, led by one minister, resulting in one document. That document, often called the conditions document, is like your master permit. It lists, okay, you're allowed to build this project, and here are all the conditions you must follow, conditions that otherwise would have to be in separate permits. And we get that from the law firm of Stewart McKelvey.
0: And who coordinates all this? A brand new entity, the Major Projects Office, or MPO. This is a federal office, a part of the Privy Council office in Ottawa, but the Major Projects Office is actually headquartered here in Calgary. The Major Projects Office job is to take these big projects and shepherd them through the streamlined process, coordinating through government departments at the federal level, working with the provinces, consulting indigenous groups, even help structure financing in some cases. And that comes right from the Government of Canada and also Stewart McKelvey.
1: The Major Projects Office is led by a CEO, who is currently Don Farrell, a former energy exec, and a cabinet minister in charge, who is currently Dominic LeBlanc. So it's a high-profile initiative. It was launched at the end of August 2025, so it's pretty new. And that's from the Government of Canada.
0: Now, why did this all come about? Think back a little bit, if you will, to the mid-2010s or early 2020s or even to now. Canada has developed a reputation for being slow or even impossible to get big projects done. Pipelines stalled, mining projects delayed, investors sometimes just said, forget it, we'll invest elsewhere. Meanwhile, global circumstances changed. For example, in 2025, we have had some serious trade tensions with the US. And as a part of all of that, there is a realization that we need to be more self-sufficient and also diversify trade to not be reliant on that one partner of the US for everything.
1: So in the 2025 federal election, the Liberals, under a new leader, Mark Carney, who became Prime Minister, campaigned on making Canada the quote-unquote strongest economy in the G7 and building nation-building infrastructure fast. They introduced Bill C-5, called the One Canadian Economy Act, which had two parts. One part knocked down internal trade barriers between provinces, and the second part is this Building Canada Act that we're talking about. It was introduced just after that election and zoomed through Parliament by the end of June 2025, and that's from Stuart McKelvey.
0: Indeed, they move, for all intents and purposes, at light speed to pass a law about moving at light speed. It's kind of funny to think about. It got royal assent really quickly on June 26, 2025, and by late August, they had set up the Major Projects Office. By early September, the Prime Minister was already announcing the first projects to be referred to this office to possibly use the fast track. So there has been this sense of urgency of saying, you know, let's show we mean business. And a lot of the information comes from Stuart McKelvey again.
1: Let's clarify how the fast track actually operates legally. Under the Act, the federal cabinet can, by order, add a project to Schedule 1 of the Act. Schedule 1 is basically the list of national interest projects. If you're on that list, all the usual federal permits you'd need are essentially considered pre-approved. Or, as the Act says, all the necessary findings are, quote, deemed to have been made, end quote, in favor of the project. And that's from West Coast Environmental Law.
0: Now, I think it's important here to understand that they don't just rubber stamp without any review. Before issuing that final, you know, single one conditions document that we talked about, the responsible minister has to do a few things. Check that the proponent has actually done the work they're supposed to do, like any studies or plans normally required. Consult each federal minister who would normally issue a permit to gather what conditions they'd want. Do a possible national security review, especially if there's foreign state ownership or investment, and consult Indigenous rights holders that would be affected. Only after all that can that minister issue the conditions document, and that document stands in place for all of the federal permits. And again, that comes from West Coast Environmental Law and Stuart McKelvey.
1: Important, the BCA doesn't cancel provincial approvals, so if a project also needs provincial permits, and most do, those still have to be obtained, unless the province independently streamlines something. So this is a primarily federal process reform.
0: Right, correct. But the feds are also encouraging provinces to join in on the streamlining. You might hear the slogan, one project, one review, and that's kind of the ideal scenario where the feds and provinces coordinate so that, instance, one environmental assessment can satisfy both levels instead of doing two separate ones. It requires cooperation case by case, and this is kind of the end goal to create that stronger one Canadian economy, if you will. And that comes straight from the legislative summary of the bill.
1: One more structural thing. This fast track power isn't indefinite. There's a sunset clause. After 5 years from when the Act came into force, so roughly mid-2030, the cabinet can't designate new projects anymore. It's like a 5-year trial period for this approach. There's also a requirement that a parliamentary committee keep an eye on how it's being used and report every 6 months. So Parliament's built in some oversight, acknowledging that this is a big deal and they should monitor it. And we get that from the Department of Justice Building Canada Act.
0: Great point, Alex. So some of the basics before we dive deeper. The Act itself is about speeding up the federal okay for major projects by collapsing multiple approvals into one through the Central Major Projects Office. It's an attempt to get critical infrastructure built faster to strengthen the economy and resilience.
1: Sounds simple when you put it that way. But of course, the devil's in the details. Like, which projects get this golden ticket? And what are the implications of doing things faster?
0: That golden ticket makes me think about Willy Wonka. I mean, it's an excellent question, right? Like, how do we decide what's a national interest project? The Act itself doesn't define national interest in a single tidy definition, but it does list some factors that Cabinet may consider. Emphasis on may. They're not forced to consider all of them, which was a critique that we'll mention later. Those factors include, can the project strengthen Canada's autonomy, resilience, or security? So think of things like energy independence or supply chain resilience. Does it provide economic, or other benefits to Canada. And that's broad. That could be jobs, GDP, regional development, etc. Is there a high likelihood of successful execution? I mean, we don't want to fast-track a pipe dream that won't actually get built. And then it also looks at, does it advance the interests of Indigenous peoples? You know, like projects with strong Indigenous partnerships or equity investment or benefits. And then lastly, and some would argue most importantly, does it actually contribute to clean growth or help meet climate change objectives? So those are kind of the guideposts, if you will. A project doesn't have to hit all five, but there's certainly things that cabinet weighs.
1: In plainer terms, we're talking about nation-building projects. Big infrastructure that has national significance. The government gave examples in their communications. Trade corridors like highways, railways, ports, airports, energy projects like pipelines, power grids, clean energy projects, maybe even nuclear plants, and critical mineral developments for things like EV batteries. And that's from the Library of Parliament and the Prime Minister's Office.
0: I mean, yeah, it's all that stuff in theory that benefits more than just one province, right? It benefits the country as a whole or our strategic position in the world. And to be clear, it's not limited to public projects. Private company projects can be in the national interest too. In fact, all of the examples so far that we've seen are mostly private sector led, often with some government partnership or funding.
1: So let's list off what the government actually selected first, because that gives a real flavor. In September 2025, Prime Minister Carney announced the first five projects being sent to the MPO for fast tracking. So first we have the LNG Canada Phase 2, which is a liquefied natural gas export facility in Kitimat, BC. We have the nuclear project in Ontario, which would be Canada's first small modular reactor. We also have a container terminal in Montreal, Quebec, which would help boost the port's capacity. Fourth, we have the Mikkelvana Bay project in Saskatchewan, which is a copper zinc mine project. And the fifth one is the Red Chris mine expansion in Northwest BC, which is a significant copper gold mine.
0: Those five projects together were said to represent over $60 billion in investment and thousands of well-paying jobs straight from the Prime Minister's office. So it's quite significant. And then in November 2025, just recently, they announced the second tranche of projects, with a marquee item being the Northwest Critical Minerals Corridor in British Columbia and the Yukon. It's basically a whole region rich in minerals where they want to coordinate building roads, transmission lines, and a conservation area in tandem, working with First Nations. They also referred a big North Coast transmission line to bring more electricity to that region and possibly power liquefied natural gas facilities with clean energy, and things like expansion to rail and maybe another LNG project. There's a lot of details in there, but bottom line is the focus is on energy, both fossil and clean, critical minerals, and trade infrastructure. And this matches the government's strategic objectives they listed. Become an energy superpower, build trade corridors, lead in critical minerals, and establish data sovereignty. And this is straight from the Prime Minister's office.
1: So those are the kind of projects getting fast-tracked. And notice, most have some level of Indigenous partnership or at least consultation going on. LNG Canada worked with numerous different First Nation groups, and that's likely intentional. They chose ones with a better social license to begin with to showcase a smoother path.
0: Absolutely. And I mean, also notice the regional spread. We got British Columbia, the Prairies, Ontario, Quebec, covering a lot of Canada. I don't believe there's any Atlantic Canada projects yet on the list, though. I mean, there's possibly something about an Atlantic wind and transmission strategy going on in the background of the Prime Minister's office when this release came out. But possibly Atlantic projects come later, like offshore wind or the Atlantic Loop power grid concept.
1: So it's all pretty big stuff. If all these go ahead faster, that could mean a lot of construction, jobs, and then production of goods or energy down the line. That's why many in the industry are excited. The Business Council of Alberta, for example, said businesses are cautiously optimistic about the BCA. It shows ambition after a decade of stagnation. So from that perspective, this is seen as a needed correction.
0: Absolutely. I mean, there's also an argument to be made that if we want to meet climate goals we have to build a ton of clean energy infrastructure fast, like massive wind, solar farms, new transmission lines, mines for lithium, etc. And the current pace of approval is too slow for 2030 or 2050 targets. So the fast track, in theory, could help climate action by speeding up clean projects too, not just necessarily oil and gas. One of those five factors is explicitly climate objectives. We see that with the small modular reactor project and emphasis on grid projects.
1: But ironically, a lot of environmental groups fear the opposite, that this will undermine climate action by making it easier to push through fossil fuel projects with less review. So, shall we pivot to those concerns and criticisms now? Because there are plenty.
0: Absolutely, let's do it. It's time to address the elephant in the room. Does fast-tracking come at the cost of cutting corners on environmental protection and indigenous rights?
1: The short answer from critics is yes, it does, and it does so big time. Let's break it down by category, starting with the environment. One major concern is that the Building Canada Act could essentially weaken environmental safeguards for any project it touches. The Act literally lists a bunch of environmental and regulatory laws in its Schedule 2 that the Cabinet can exempt a project from. We're talking laws like the Fisheries Act, which protects fish habitats, the Species at Risk Act, parts of the Canadian Energy Regulator Act, which include pipeline safety and environmental provisions, the Impact Assessment Act, among others. And we get this info from the West Coast Environmental Law.
0: Yeah, so like, what is exempt from a law really mean in practice, though? It means the Cabinet can pass a regulation that says, for example, Project X does not need to comply with Section Y of the Fisheries Act. That's a big deal. Normally, Parliament can change laws, but here Parliament has pre-authorized Cabinet to essentially switch off certain provisions for specific cases by regulation.
1: Environmental groups are freaked out about this, understandably. They say these aren't trivial red tapes. These are core protections. Like the Migratory Birds Convention Act, Canadian Environmental Protection Act, these protect against toxic pollution and protect species. If you exempt a project from, say, the Species at Risk Act, you could legally allow it to destroy critical habitats of endangered species, which normally would be prohibited.
0: The government's counterargument is, no, we might have the power to exempt, but we won't do anything reckless. We still have to uphold rigorous standards. In fact, the Act's preamble explicitly says that the government is committed to upholding environmental protection, and they likely only included those laws in Schedule 2 that they thought could be safely managed via conditions rather than strict rules.
1: However, the Act doesn't set any threshold or criteria for using exemptions. It's totally discretionary. And Section 6 of the Act basically says that all required environmental findings are deemed positive, regardless of reality. And we get that from West Coast Environmental Law.
0: Now, maybe in practice, the government would be reluctant to be seen, you know, steamrolling, say, a caribou habitat or something. But politically, they might include conditions to mitigate damage, even if they exempt the letter of the law. The Act does say the minister must attach conditions, and they can be anything the minister finds appropriate. They could theoretically impose equivalent or even stricter standards that the original law would have. But the key is they don't have to be as strict. It's up to them.
1: So it's a trust issue. Do we trust that future cabinets will always impose adequate conditions?
0: Oh, absolutely. Another point is impact assessments. The Impact Assessment Act is Canada's, you know, gold standard federal environmental review process for major projects. Under the Building Canada Act, Cabinet could go from a project needing an impact assessment at all. Or if a project does go through an impact assessment, the Building Canada Act automatically shortcuts it. It cuts out the initial planning phase, which is a 6-month period for scope and Indigenous engagement, and it says that at the decision stage of the impact assessment, it'll be deemed approved by virtue of being in the national interest. And this comes from Stuart McKelvey.
1: In other words, if a project is in Schedule 1, even if they do an impact assessment study, the final decision is kind of pre-baked. The Act says the required decision under the Impact Assessment Act are deemed to be in favor. So the impact assessment becomes less of a decision-making tool and more of just an information gathering exercise.
0: Right. I mean, one environmental lawyer from, you know, the West Coast Environmental Law Association described it like the focus goes from, quote, should this project go ahead, end quote, to, quote, it's going ahead. How do we manage the impacts, end quote. On its face, that sounds pragmatic, but it eliminates the possibility that a project might be rejected outright for environmental or social reasons. Under the Building Canada Act, if Cabinet says it's in the national interest, the answer is yes, and the assessment can't really conclude otherwise.
1: Now, moving on to Indigenous rights, the Act requires consultation, but not consent. That's a big deal. Indigenous nations have constitutionally protected rights under Section 35 that require the Crown to consult and accommodate when decisions might affect them. Normally, major projects trigger extensive consultation duties, sometimes even co-developing solutions, or consent if the impacts are severe, especially in modern treaty contexts or UNDRIP lens. The Building Canada Act basically says, we'll consult you, but at the end of the day, Cabinet decides if it's in the national interest anyway. and we get this from West Coast Environmental Law, there's no mechanism for an indigenous community to say no.
0: Yeah, and I mean, we're seeing this come to a head already, right? Like 9 First Nations felt so strongly this undermines their rights that they went to court on a constitutional challenge immediately. And that comes from a Reuters article. And they argue that pushing projects through without meaningful say violates the government's duty to reconcile with Indigenous peoples. One line from their court filing, as reported in this article, was that the law lets Canada unilaterally ram through projects, disregarding their rights. I mean, that's, like, Alex, that's stark language, right? But it shows the level of distrust these nations have with this act.
1: The government met with some Indigenous groups after introducing the bill. Carney met with Inuit and Métis leaders mid-2025, and they set up the Major Projects Office Indigenous Advisory Council, according to Norton Rose Fulbright. They also highlight things like the Indigenous Loan Guarantee Program, which helps Indigenous communities take equity in projects, which could be a positive route to economic reconciliation. Their spin is, we want Indigenous partners as co-builders of these nation-building projects.
0: But the counter from some Indigenous leaders is, you know, economic opportunities are great, but they can't come at the expense of our ability to say no or fully assess impacts on our rights. And also, many of these communities have their own environmental stewardship responsibilities that they take seriously. So there's this fear of focusing solely on, you know, how to build and how that bypasses the fundamental question of, should we build?
1: Legally, the government will argue that they can fulfill the duty to consult within this process, that the consultations before listing and before issuing conditions can be robust enough. But that'll likely be tested in court. Are those consultation steps adequate? The fact the Act mandates consultation and even a public report on it is a good thing. But if an Indigenous group says, we don't consent and our treaty rights will be breached and the project is still listed, will a court intervene? That remains to be seen.
0: Yeah, I mean, it's a fascinating discussion about this interplay between, you know, critical infrastructure in our country and major projects and the dichotomy between that and Indigenous rights.
1: It's a classic streamlining versus safeguards debate. We often see this tension in regulatory reform, speed versus thoroughness.
0: Exactly. So how might this all play out over the next couple of years? Well, let's shift to looking ahead. What should listeners watch for as this new process unfolds?
1: Great idea, Trey. We're now in early 2026. The Act has been law for about 6 months. The Major Projects Office is working on those initial projects. What happens next?
0: I mean, one thing I'm watching, and I think that a lot of people that are watching this Act are watching, is that when that first project officially gets added to Schedule 1, meaning Cabinet has done that 30-day Gazette notice, consulted relevant folks, and issued the order. As of today, no project is listed in Schedule 1 yet. It's still empty. That comes from Energy Regulation Quarterly. Those projects are still in the pipeline, pun intended, absolutely. And possibly later in 2026, some of those first 5 projects or some of those other projects might be formally listed after they've been referred here to the Major Projects Office.
1: Keep an eye on how the Indigenous groups engage with the Major Projects Office process outside the courtroom too. Some might choose to participate in the consultations and negotiate conditions. If, for example, an Indigenous community that was initially skeptical ends up satisfied with the conditions or gets an equity stake and supports the project, that's a success story for the government. If they outright refuse and the government plows ahead anyway, that could really escalate tensions.
0: 100%. Also, let's watch provincial cooperation and resistance. So far, provinces, including Ontario, Alberta, Saskatchewan, seem, you know, relatively cautiously on board with the concept of the Building Canada Act. But what if, say, a project in British Columbia, like the mines, runs into provincial environmental rules? I mean, yeah, and let's read this a little bit further. I mean, another area is public opinion and politics. Right now, I'd say general awareness of the Building Canada Act is relatively low. It's kind of technical, right? I mean, if you're an infrastructure geek like I am, you're probably in the know. But if you're just out there going about your day, you probably don't know. It's kind of technical. But if it results in a controversial project getting approved that otherwise might not have, it could blow up in the media. For instance, if they designate a major oil pipeline as national interest, which is, you know, not currently on the list, but who knows in the future, you can bet that environmental groups will rally public opinion. Or if a project has an accident or environmental issue after being fast-tracked, opponents will say, you know, look, they rushed it and look what happened. And the government presumably will be selective to avoid those scenarios, at least in this initial 5-year trial. They want successes, not disasters.
1: Politically speaking, Mark Carney's government likely wants to show some quick wins by the next election, which, if on schedule, might be in 2029, unless something happens earlier. If by then they can say, we got these nation-building projects actually under construction, thanks to the Building Canada Act, that's a talking point. If instead there are high-profile court losses or protests, that's a big vulnerability.
0: Also, the Act's five-year review is in 2030. The minister must report on how the Act worked out, including the impact on environment, safety, rights, etc. If things go badly and, say, don't actually speed up much or maybe did at the cost of multiple rights challenges, that review will be damning and Parliament might not renew the regime. If it goes well, projects built, no major negative incidents, they might extend it or even make it permanent.
1: So definitely a space to watch. We'll probably revisit this in a future episode, once we have some on-the-ground examples of how it's going. Let's do a quick recap of key takeaways to round off.
0: Number one, the Building Canada Act is a new law that aims to fast-track major, quote, national interest, end quote, projects by consolidating federal approvals. It's being used to push forward big infrastructure projects like ports, mines, liquefied natural gas, and nuclear, with the goal of cutting approval times down.
1: Two, the Major Projects Office, or the MPO, is the central hub making this happen, working with all federal departments, provinces, and indigenous communities to streamline the process. If you're a project proponent, MPO is your one-stop shop now, rather than dealing with 10 different agencies separately.
0: Three, supporters say this will boost Canada's economy and competitiveness big time. We'll build critical infrastructure faster, create jobs, attract investment that might otherwise give up on Canada, and even accelerate the clean energy transition by speeding up projects like transmission lines or EV mineral mines.
1: Four, critics warn it could undermine environmental protection and Indigenous rights. Cabinet can exempt projects from important environmental laws, and there's no requirement to get Indigenous people's consent, only to consult. So the fear is projects might be pushed through without sufficient safeguards or buy-in, which could lead to environmental harm or trampling of rights.
0: Five, there are checks and limits. The Act sunsets after 5 years unless renewed, and a multi-party committee will be viewing its use every 6 months. So it's not carte blanche forever. It's sort of a trial run. The government will have to show it's using this responsibly if they want to keep it going in the long term.
1: Six. Already, 9 First Nations are legally challenging the Act, which indicates the implementation might face hurdles. So, one should watch court decisions. They could impose conditions on how the Act is applied or potentially strike parts of it if found unconstitutional.
0: Seven. Projects still have to meet conditions. Fast track doesn't mean no rules. Companies will still have to do their environmental studies, safety plans, and the government will fold those into one big conditional approval. Ideally, it's, you know, faster but still thorough. That's the government's line. Whether that holds true in practice is something that we'll see with the first few test cases.
1: 8. The Act doesn't cancel provincial processes. Provinces are crucial. They need to consent for exclusively provincial projects, and they still issue their permits. So collaboration between federal and provincial is key. In many cases so far, provinces seem on board and even have parallel initiatives, Ontario for instance, to streamline on their side.
0: Number 9, for the general public and communities, it means decisions might happen with a little less direct public input. So staying informed via the online registry and engaging early, like if you see a project near you flagged as national interest, start voicing concerns or support through whatever channels you have. That will be important. Public scrutiny will likely shift to after the fact, monitoring compliance with conditions, rather than before the fact objections.
1: 10, and last one here, time will tell if this is a success. It could be that by 2030, Canada has built a bunch of big projects and met high standards. In that case, the Building Canada Act might be lauded as a genius move. Or it could become a cautionary tale if it leads to legal quagmires or environmental and social backlash. It's definitely one of the boldest changes in federal project approval in decades. So something everyone in the law and policy space is watching.
0: Well said, Alex. Well said. And we will absolutely keep an eye on it here at Hearsay and within our own legal careers. This was a dense topic. We know that. So thank you so much for sticking with us. We hope we broke it down pretty clearly for you.
1: To recap our disclaimer, we've discussed laws and potential outcomes, but none of this is personal legal advice. It's for general educational purposes, and things could evolve. Always check the latest if you're directly affected by a project.
0: Absolutely. And we'll do our best to put some references in the show notes. There's a lot for this one because we pulled a lot from legislation, different analyses, news articles. If you want to read more, definitely check those out or do your own search. We definitely encourage you to, especially if you're a little bit of a policy wonk like us.
1: And if you enjoyed this deep dive or have questions we didn't cover, feel free to reach out to the show or the PBSC. We love feedback and ideas.
0: And that is all the time we have today. You've been listening to Hearsay with Trey Zeri. And
1: Alex Sorensen.
0: We tackled the Building Canada Act and the Major Projects Office, a big shift in how Canada builds big things.
1: It's rare we see such a direct attempt to cut through legal processes. It'll be fascinating to watch if it truly delivers or if the old hurdles just pop up in new ways.
0: Until next time, stay informed, ask questions, and remember that understanding the law, even big complex laws, is for everyone, not just lawyers and politicians.
1: Absolutely. Thanks for listening, and we'll catch you on the next episode of Hearsay.
2: My PhD was kind of about like bringing these cellular environments to life, and it was like using these virtual reality headsets like the HTC Vive and like painting these cellular scenes like David Goodsell was creating. So we created like the spatial environment more like you're inside of a VR headset and you can actually do David's paintings, and then you press a button and it comes to life.
3: 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We're here to deconstruct complex computer science concepts bit by bit and explain what the tech is going on. In today's episode, we chat with Tim Davison about his path into computer science and biology, his experience with spatial computing and real-time simulation, and the story and inspiration behind the CellWalk app.
4: Hello, listeners, and welcome back to What the Tech. My name is Anisha, and I'm here with my co-host, Hareem. Today, we have the pleasure of chatting with Tim Davison, who is a University of Calgary alumni. Tim has experience and background in spatial computing, real-time simulation, AI, app development, and computer graphics. Welcome, Tim. We are so excited to chat with you.
2: Yeah, thank you for having me on the show. It's a pleasure to be here, and nice to meet you.
4: Yeah, awesome. So for our first question, how's it going? And is this a busy time of year for you?
2: It's always busy, but I found that the recent busyness comes in the lead up to fall in September, because that's kind of Apple's development cycle. All the new operating systems come out in September, so you got to be ready for that. Yeah, so it's actually pretty chill now.
4: Okay, that's good. You have time to enjoy fall.
2: Yeah, absolutely.
4: All right, so you're an alumni of U of C, and you have your PhD in computer graphics and both a bachelor's and master's in computer science. Can you outline your academic journey for us? What made you choose computer science in the first place?
2: Yeah, I learned to program when I was a kid, so I was always really into computers and programming, but I wanted to be a physicist and, like, you know, make a warp drive and go to other planets and stars. So I was actually going to do a physics degree in university, but I was still programming at the time, too. So I also had signed up for computer science, and computer science was just, like, so much fun. I loved working on the assignments and like just everything about it, learning things you don't learn when you're just doing programming, like all the theory. So yeah, second semester, I dropped my physics courses and just focused on computer science. So that was kind of like what got me into programming and computer science specifically. But I was also attracted to the game design program at U of C. I thought that was pretty cool. It's like, I love games. I love like trying to program my own games, that kind of thing. So that was a distinctive thing about U of C over other schools at the time, was that they had this program. So, yeah.
4: That's very cool. I did not know that we had that program. So.
2: Yeah. Oh, I don't know if it's still running, but yeah, back then we had a game design program.
4: That's awesome. Would you say you're a gamer, or are you just more interested in the game design aspect?
2: Well, computer science ruined games for me. Because, you know, it's like Wizard of Oz and you see behind the curtain, right? You see how everything works. And it's like when I see a really cool video game that's really beautiful, I'm just like breaking down the graphics. So the magic is gone. But I love playing like Dota with my friends, like that kind of stuff, real-time strategy. Yeah.
4: Nice. Awesome. I'm a gamer, but I am lucky enough that I'm not in computer science, so it hasn't been ruined for me yet. Awesome. Now, the elephant in the room, and you kind of already touched on Apple and hinted towards that, but your platform for immersive biology education, CellWalk, was a finalist in this year's Apple Design Awards. Many congratulations on that. Do you want to start by explaining to our listeners what exactly CellWalk is?
2: Yeah, okay. So CellWalk helps users or students or learners learn biology by replacing static textbooks and learning resources with interactive and immersive spatial experiences. So it's kind of a really cool moment with what we've done with CellWalk. So like when Google Earth first came out, you had this like view of the entire planet. And like when it first came out, everyone was just like, you know, looking at the planet and then trying to find where they live and then zoom in all the way down to street level. And that was like, that was a big deal. Like we take it for granted now. We can just like go wherever we want. I don't think I could go anywhere without Google anymore. But like back then, that was a big thing. But now with CellWalk and the technology we developed, we can do the same thing for biology. So it's a Google Earth moment for biology. You can have this like cell floating in front of you and you can zoom in and zoom in all the way down to the individual atoms of DNA. So it's bringing biology to life. That's what CellWalk is. And I think that's going to be pretty special for education. It's like, you know, if we lived in the Harry Potter universe and like magic was real, then how would Harry Potter learn about biology, right? Like, he probably wouldn't be reading the static textbook or doing YouTube videos. This, like, cell would appear in front of him, right? And he'd explore it. Proteins would come to life in the space around him, and he would explore their structure that way. But now we can do that. Like, with spatial computing technology and the technology we developed in CellWalk, we can do that Harry Potter moment. We can do magic and bring biology to life.
3: Yeah, no, that's awesome. I love the analogy between the Harry Potter and the actual app, because who wouldn't want to learn like that, right?
2: Yeah.
3: Yeah, so you mentioned that you were a programmer with no biology background, and it was a whole new world and a new thing to discover. What were the biggest challenges you faced in that transition from computer science into biology and biomedical visualization, and how did you overcome them?
2: Yeah, I could answer this maybe with a story. So what even started that was I was starting my PhD, finished my master's, and was starting my PhD, and that was with Christian, actually, and we were working on the Lindsay Virtual Human Project, like this 3D anatomy and human physiology database and app. So naturally, that's biology. But then Christian lent me a copy of this really cool book. It's called The Machinery of Life by David Goodsell. And I'm like, whatever, it's just like another textbook. And then I put off checking it out. But then, you know, eventually, a couple days later, I like actually opened this up and I was like flipping through it. I'm like, what? Like, what is this thing? It's this book and it's filled with these beautiful watercolor illustrations that David created by hand. And it was nothing like the biology textbook, which is like a cell is this like blob and it has some blobs inside. And like somewhere there's proteins. What is a protein? I have no idea. Like, where does DNA is these little string things, right? But like you look at a David Goodsell painting and the cell is just like dense and packed with molecules, proteins, DNA fibers, and RNA, right? Like all of that is super dense, right? Like I did all that biology in high school and like did AP biology, and it's like, I had no idea, right? So it really opened up my mind to what biology was. And I was like, I need to make this like an app. It needs to be like something real. I need to bring it to life. And that became my PhD. So that was the start of the path to biology. And to actually like gain all of that biology experience is like, just like how I learned programming is like, I want to do something. So just pick it up as you go, like read a lot of stuff, read a lot of papers, read a lot of books, especially like journal articles and that kind of thing, and get into the protein data bank, learn about like all the protein structures. Yeah. So that was kind of the experience.
3: Yeah, awesome. That's really cool. Thank you for sharing that. And you did mention the book, The Machinery of Life, and how you drew inspiration from the watercolor illustrations of cellular interiors. How has this artistic inspiration set you apart from other app designers?
2: Yeah, so I think David's illustrations and his paintings are unique in that they convey like real scientific data. It's like actually a state-of-the-art best picture that we have of what biology actually looks like at this level. But at the same time, they're also really beautiful. His work inspired me to learn about biology and study biology. And that's also kind of become my mission, is to inspire the next generation of biologists. So how does this like tie back to app development? You know, creating that beautiful aesthetic, showing biology how beautiful it is, it's the biology itself can just do all the work for you, right? I do like some color. I try and make it like beautiful, do some like graphic design. But at the center of everything is biology. And that's kind of what sets us apart from other apps. It's like we're doing real scientific data, real visualization. It's like the same type of visualization tools and technology that the biologists themselves use. But like now we can bring that into the classroom, and that's going to inspire students the way that David's book inspired me.
3: That's awesome. Yeah, and I love how you use that connection between art and science to build something so amazing. And this was a really big project for you. So how did it feel to see how the different stages of your academic journey and life led you to this project and this big moment?
2: Yeah, that is actually a really big transition, going from academia into industry, and especially to become like an entrepreneur and build a startup like we're doing. It's a total shift. And I think it's really exciting because in academia, you have a lot of freedom. You can work on just like this really interesting problem. You can go really deep, and there's a lot of support for doing that. But then like once you do it, who is your audience? You're in a really small niche usually, especially like if you're doing something like a PhD, it's like you just become an expert in this tiny little like drop in the ocean. And then there's all these other like experts, right? They're all these other little drops in the ocean. So the reach is important. That's like how science moves forward, but you don't have like a big impact. So that's why I want to build a startup around this and reach a big audience. And you know, that experience I had with David's book, do that for biology students, right? Because like, the future isn't textbooks anymore, right? Like already, like classrooms are using YouTube and other online resources, and there's still textbooks, right? But we have these incredibly powerful computers in our hands, like the iPhones and the iPads, and they're not being like utilized. Like, what do we use them for? We like browse the internet, social media, reading emails, sending text messages, but like these things have really powerful processors. You could play games on them, but man, what is it going to do for education if we could really bring the tools that scientists are using onto our phones, bring it into students' hands and into the classrooms? Yeah, that's a transition from academia to industry.
5: Yeah, that's amazing. And as a bio major myself, it's really exciting to me to hear about this project, and I'm excited for future generations to learn science in a more interactive and exciting way. Like just thinking about myself and going back to like first year courses and just looking at these pictures and yeah, you get the YouTube video here and there, but when you think of like even computer science, you guys are coding. I feel like you're doing something that is like applicable right away. Or you think of medicine and they're practicing doing sutures or things like that. You want something interactive to keep you engaged in the subject that you love. So I feel like this is a really awesome way to do that. So I'm super excited by it.
2: Yeah, absolutely. Like, and in biology, like maybe there's like lab work and that kind of thing, like wet lab stuff, but that is like still really abstract. Like you're doing experiments and then interpreting things, but like you don't get to really see it. And that's like what computer science can do. It can bring it to life.
5: Yeah, exactly. You don't see the mechanisms of the protein. You do the lab, and then next week there's bacteria cultures that have grown on your petri dish. But what does that mean? How does that happen? So yeah, that's super awesome. So, you know, you talked about, you know, wanting to inspire the next wave of biologists with CellWalk. How important do you think it is to have something like a digital education platform such as CellWalk for subjects like life sciences, like biology?
2: Yeah, absolutely. I talked about it a little bit, but textbooks and even YouTube videos, like they're fundamentally like static, right? They don't change, like they're just there. And especially for textbooks, I think the power of a textbook is how much resources and effort goes into creating like even a single chapter, like super thoroughly researched. That chapter evolves over like decades, right? Updated with new information, but still fundamentally static. And when do new editions come out? Like every 2, maybe 5 years, that kind of thing. So it's not up to date with the latest. And just by its nature, it's static. And you have to do like beautiful illustrations to kind of explain the science. But like, imagine if it could come to life and those figures were actually interactive. I think that's super promising and we can do it now, right? Like we have the computer hardware is capable of it. Like even an iPhone that we're carrying around, a battery powered device, especially like the Vision Pro and spatial computing. Now we can actually bring these things into your space. Like it's amazing. So yeah, that's the power of building a platform for biology education.
5: Yeah, one thing that you brought up was textbooks, they update every 2 to 5 years. With an app or a platform like this, would you say it's more able to be updated like almost instantly, like as new research is coming out, as we're finding, having new findings?
2: Yeah, absolutely. That's the goal because, you know, new proteins are published to the protein data bank like every day. And there's new scientific discoveries being made every day. So that's where we're moving towards. So it'd be really amazing if there's like a new article published in like Nature and, I don't know, bring those results into CellWalk. So kind of what I'm excited to do is bring some of the scientific discoveries of the last couple of years into CellWalk and yeah,
5: that's awesome. And I can see this being a more fun way to conduct literature review as well for research if new articles are being published and you can see how these new proteins that are coming about are actually working in real time.
2: Yeah, absolutely. Yeah. Like one of my favorite ones is that flagellar motor complex like E. coli and bacteria have. Yeah. Might be working on something.
5: That's awesome. Have you had people use a platform so far? And if you have, what feedback have you gotten from the people that have used the platform?
2: Yeah. So like last year, I actually conducted a couple of weeks of interviews. So I just like went on social media. And it's like, hey, help me out. I want to interview a bunch of people who've used CellWalk. And I wasn't expecting to really get that many back, but I ended up with like a totally full schedule. And I was just like doing these for a couple of weeks. And it was really interesting to talk to the users. I was kind of struck by the diversity of them. There were a few students. There was even a computer science student, but there were a lot of adult learners who were just like interested in this and biology. And I had no idea that this is actually what a cell looks like. I thought it was just that blob with blobs inside of it, right? So that was really cool. And another experience was at WWDC, the Worldwide Developer Conference, Apple's annual thing where they invite developers from around the world and show off their new technology and get them up to speed on that new technology. I went there and I got to meet like lots of other developers. And it was so weird, like talking to them. It's like, what do you do? And it's like, oh yeah, I make this like weather app or whatever. And it's like, oh, what do you do, Tim? And it's like, I make this biology app. And I like pull out my phone. It's like, oh, I know CellWalk, right? I'm like, that's cool, right? We're reaching a big audience. It's not just biology students. We're kind of doing a science communication mission. And everyone is trying out CellWalk and learning biology and seeing it in a new way. So that's really motivating. Gives me a lot of energy to do what I do.
5: Yeah, that's amazing. That's actually really cool to go to these places and be like, wow, so, you know, what I'm doing is really, it's making an impact and it's getting out there and people know about it. That's awesome.
2: Yeah, that's the best feeling. Like, yeah, being a developer, like building this thing like on your laptop and then actually finding out someone's using it. Ah, feels so good.
5: That's so cool. And how big is like your support team? Because I know you were working with Dr. Christian Jacobs on this, and this is your PhD project. Is there anyone else that's kind of supporting you as you work on this project?
2: Yeah, my PhD was kind of about like bringing these cellular environments to life. And it was like using these virtual reality headsets like the HTC Vive and like painting the cellular scenes like David Goodsell was creating. So we created like the spatial environment where like you're inside of a VR headset and you can actually do David's paintings and then you press a button and it comes to life. So that was my PhD. But then I finished it and pandemic started. David Goodsell's lab, Arthur Olson's lab, actually invited me to Scripps just before pandemic started. So I was there for 2 weeks and that kind of kicked off the next phase of everything. I was kind of like figuring out what I wanted to do. I knew I wanted to make CellWalk. I didn't know it was going to be called CellWalk. And so I went down to San Diego, worked with them, started building like a relationship with them. And, you know, meeting your heroes is amazing, right? And that got everything started. And then from

0: of individual proteins and then visualize it on an iPhone, like in fully 3D. Like, we don't have an E. coli model yet, but they were working on some cool models. Like, they have an HIV model, and every single protein inside of there has atomic detail. The DNA, or rather the RNA, is like fully modeled inside of it. It's super highly detailed, but like, again, how do you put that on an iPhone? And they were also working on another model, which was a mycoplasma bacteria. So actually an entire cell. And this one has something like, off the top of my head, I think it's about 40,000 proteins or thereabouts, but it's about 300 million atoms, give or take, once you fully visualize this. And again, like, how do you like put that on an iPhone? So actually, that became my mission over those next couple of years, almost like 5 years, was to develop visualization technology where we could visualize entire cells with hundreds of millions of atoms, and now billions of atoms. We have some like neurons now, and it's like billions of atoms. It's amazing. How do you do that on an iPhone in real time and make it totally seamless and continuous level of detail? So yeah, some major technology and research development made that happen. And then the support team, I work with Scripps Research. They're like one of my collaborators. They support the science, especially for the mycoplasma model that we have in the app. And then I have a co-founder, an anonymous co-founder, but he's joining me full time. And yeah, people want to help. Like, you start building something and people just will help you. It's awesome.
1: Yeah, well, especially like such a great project like this. And so, you know, you look at this E. coli cell and there's so many parts to it. How do you put that on an iPhone? How do you transform that, right? Were there any other difficult ideas or difficult engineering problems that you had to solve? And what were kind of any specific approaches that you took or tools that you use or maybe support that you got from your team that helped you to solve these problems or start to solve these problems as you work through?
0: So, yeah, Scripps, again, they like helped with the biology. David wrote one of the stories inside of it, but kind of developing the visualization technology for CellWalk, I felt kind of like another PhD, and that was just me in the middle of the pandemic reading tons of papers and just coming up with this new algorithm and way of doing this continuous level of detail thing. So like, the way it works is you can look at an entire cell, and we don't need to draw like a billion atoms when we're doing that. We can actually draw a lot less than a billion atoms if we reduce how much detail the individual proteins have. But then when you get closer, you can add more and more detail. And if you do it finely enough, you can't even tell that there's this transition from like this kind of like blobby protein in the distance to, once it's up close, you can see every single atom inside of there. So that was fun to build.
2: Yeah, that is really cool. So we're going to switch gears here a little bit and talk about your role as a TA. I want to know what your experience was like transitioning from being a student to a more professional role, because I've heard stories where you're TAing for students that you were classmates with in the year prior. So what's that transition kind of like?
0: So it was good. First lecture I gave, maybe like a little bit stressed, like really had to prepare because I had some really great TAs and I want to like match kind of the enthusiasm that they had and like how they were inspiring me. So put a lot of work into those first courses. But when I was in undergrad, I knew programming before I came into computer science. So a lot of my friends were also taking computer science and they were like struggling. So I was helping them out a lot and doing a lot of just like tutoring. So it was kind of a natural transition. Yeah.
2: Mm-hmm. So you kind of had that experience being a teacher before you got into the TA role already.
0: Yeah, it was fun. Yeah, it's a lot of fun.
2: That's awesome. So adding on to that, you worked with Dr. Christian Jacob, as you mentioned before, to develop an iOS programming course at U of C. What was that like, with once being a student to now having a say in creating a course that you could have taken if it was around during your undergrad?
0: Yeah, that was really cool. So yeah, at the time I was really into iOS programming. Like, it was part of the Lindsay project. We were all like Apple platforms. So back then it was like Objective-C. I was just like, oh my gosh, I get to like teach people about Objective-C and like Cocoa programming or AppKit and UIKit at the time. Yeah, so it was just a lot of fun. Christian, he's like a really inspiring teacher. and he has a lot of experience.

0: experience, and he has kind of a different approach to teaching. I remember taking his classes before the iOS programming class, and he would give some lectures, but kind of his unique thing is he would invite students to give a lot of presentations, and that's what we ended up doing in the class. It was like, we gave a lot of lectures, but the students were also giving lectures on topics, and I think that's kind of a pretty cool way to teach these courses. And that's how you get students involved, because they're teaching other students, and that's the best way to learn, is when you have to teach it.
1: Yeah, definitely, for sure. It's funny because on our episode with Christian, he mentioned the exact same thing, that teaching is the best way to learn. So that's very cool. So do you think it's important for students to have a say in the process of course development? And do you have any ideas of what that would look like?
0: Yeah, absolutely. So they were a part of it because they were giving the lectures. So that just kind of happened organically. I think that format just like works. And as for what courses to develop or where to take that next, I think, well, like AI, right? Like, so agent-based programming for like creative minds, something like that, right? Take the iOS programming formula and do the same sort of thing and just like get students making apps that use LLMs, connect to ChatGPT or like OpenAI or Anthropic or Google APIs, and, you know, just start building the next generation of apps. And it's kind of like the perfect format for it, because like this stuff is changing weekly now. Major discoveries or major advancements are being announced like every month. There's like no way you can keep up with it. So do the distributed thing, have the students keeping up with one topic and giving lectures. I think that could be pretty cool.
2: Yeah. No, that's really cool. And I mean, now that you're bringing up AI, I'm just thinking, you said CellWalk, you kind of started around like COVID when we're all stuck at home. And I feel like, I mean, from my experience, AI kind of boomed after about a bit recently with ChatGPT and things like that. How did that kind of big boom in AI affect your project? And like, did that help, or did you find like new resources you could use or new ways you could research for helping make CellWalk?
0: Yeah, absolutely. It's had many impacts on CellWalk, but particularly like, you know, that literature review and doing research. I remember like trying to do that from my PhD in my computer graphics research, and that was just like, you have to read so many papers, right? And a lot of those papers like suck and you just throw it away, and then you just find like a few good ones. So like, I think that process is still important, part of the educational journey. But for where I am now, it's like, now I can just move so much faster on research topics. Like, just have these LLMs, Google's really good, ChatGPT is really good, do deep research, read like 100 papers and like just pick out the best ones, summarize them. It just gives me this really high level overview of things very quickly. So it accelerates the scientific side of it, development side of it, like Claude Code, ChatGPT Codex, you know, all of these things. Really good at writing boilerplate, not quite replacing us as programmers yet. These things make me happy. I think they're probably a good thing generally and making me more productive. And AI has also impacted the app itself. Apple just released iOS 26 and VisionOS 26. And one of the big new things is they have this on-device AI model called Foundation Models. And CellWalk plugs into that now. And, you know, we're bringing biology to life with visualization. You can, like, look at proteins, entire cells. Now the text itself, like, comes to life. The entire app is, like, interactive and dynamic. It's like Harry Potter, right? It's like a book that writes itself eventually, right? But we need humans in the loop to make sure everything is accurate, make sure it's grounded, and, you know, create beautiful experiences. So humans are part of it, and AI is just a tool to accelerate everything. And one last thing is biology, AlphaFold, amazing. It's like there's all of these proteins that people hadn't nailed down the crystal structure for yet, and AlphaFold has been able to predict those structures and move things forward. So very cool.
2: That's very cool. Yeah. And I guess another question I had was with CellWalk, I mean, I know you're like, you'd be able to kind of look into the very specific proteins of certain things, but is it catered to more I guess, a post-secondary level of education? Or are you hoping to also, like, it be something that even younger students can use or things like that?
0: Yeah. So our specific target audience is approximately AP Biology, but the content does lend itself to younger audiences and general audiences, as I found out in the interviews and just kind of like the people using CellWalk right now is a very broad audience. But, you know, if we had to pick one, it would be AP Biology, and that's actually where it's moving. But yeah, I want it to appeal to everyone and inspire everyone. It's just kind of an atlas of really cool biology, and you can find your own way through it. You don't have to start at the beginning and work all your way up. And with the founding Apple Intelligence on the device, we're also catering the descriptions and the content on the fly for like your level. So you can do like beginner descriptions, or you can go all the way up to expert. And then we're basically showing you the raw scientific data and descriptions pulled out of papers. Yeah.
2: That's super cool. I love that. Yeah. And then, yeah, I guess one of our final questions here. You were one of the lead developers on the Lindsay Virtual Human Project. Mm-hmm. Can you tell us a little bit about that, how it relates to CellWalk, or just kind of your experience working on that project? We did have Dr. Christian Jacob on our last episode that we recorded, so I'm happy to have you on this one and kind of continue that discussion a little bit.
0: Yeah, that was really cool. That was a good project to learn on, and probably would have been a game programmer, I think, or maybe gone back to physics or something if it weren't for Christian. But that got me into biology and made me remember like AP Bio from like high school and how cool that was. So that was fun. I got to learn like anatomy and work on that kind of thing. So yeah, I liked it a lot. But what was that experience like? I had just finished my master's with Dr. Denzinger, and there we were doing some artificial intelligence stuff. So we had these like agents, and we would evolve their behavior. They could learn kind of like on the fly using genetic algorithms. And that was part of a game. So you had these like this like game engine with like physics and these like little characters running around fighting bad guys and like AI kind of like learning on the fly and a human in the loop. It was like cool. But that engine, I built it from scratch, and then we took it into the Lindsay project. So the game engine became kind of the foundation for one of the things we were working on in the Lindsay Virtual Human Project. And more people joined. I led the development of this human physiology component on that project, and it was a lot of fun. We turned that thing into a startup, and it didn't work out, but that was still a really good experience because I took everything I learned there into CellWalk, and it's helping me find the right path through my current journey.
2: Awesome. Amazing. Yeah, thank you for sharing that. And as our final question to you today, what advice would you give to students who are considering computer science or who may have just started their computer science journey?
0: Just speaking from my own experience, it's like, do computer science or choose it because it's like fun and you're passionate about building something, because that energy and motivation just to build something cool and see something appear on the screen, or with spatial computing now appear in front of you, that's like the motivation that will guide you through your whole computer science degree and shape your decisions. So at least for me, it was always about doing something that was really interesting and I was excited about, and saying no to things that weren't interesting and exciting. And if you can find that thing that you're excited about, then like everything else is easy. Pass your tests, whatever, and yeah, you'll have a lot of fun.
1: Yeah, I agree. I think people have this idea that computer science is, it's just all about coding and it's boring. But once you figure out like what you want to do with that, and once you pass all your exams and stuff, then it can be really cool. Yeah, so we're gonna wrap this up now. Thank you so much for coming on the podcast today and sharing about your academic journey and how you got into computer science and biology, about CellWalk, your inspiration behind it, and how it was affected by AI, and how we can use computer science to evolve education. It was a pleasure to meet with you.
0: Yeah, thank you so much for having me on your show. It was a lot of fun. computer science is so cool, and biology. They're awesome.
1: Hey, listeners. Thanks for joining us on today's episode. If you enjoyed this conversation, make sure to check out our Instagram at @UofC_CPSC for the latest computer science events and updates at UCalgary. 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
3: To understand the journey of the immigrant, the average immigrant, right? And I have looked around, having moved around in different countries, different continents, different cities over time, I started to ask myself, what are the unique perspectives that immigrants bring, you know, from their upbringing, from the various countries they've lived in, and how am I able to help tell that story? Do I create a platform that enables immigrants to come together to share their story? Because I know that I have heard various stories that have inspired me to do certain things in life. And I thought maybe it would be good to get a platform together and bring immigrants to share their story.
4: 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Welcome to the Heart to Heart podcast. I'm your host, Gayatri Shukla, and I'm the founder of Campfire Kinship, an organization building inclusive cultures through storytelling. This season is about exploring something that is core to being human, and that is our need to belong. 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I am partnering with CJSW 90.9 and recording in McKinsis or Calgary, a sacred place where the Bow and Elbow Rivers meet, and home to Blackfoot Confederacy, Tsuut'ina, Stoney Nakoda Nations, Métis Nation, and all residents of Treaty 7 region of Southern Alberta.
5: Hello, everyone. Welcome to another episode of Heart to Heart. Today's going to be an interesting episode. We are doing a dialogue-based storytelling, so I'm going to share a little bit about my story, but more importantly, I'm also excited to welcome my guest, Stanley Opara, and hear his story as well. And I'm going to start with a little introduction about Stanley. So Stanley grew up in a town in southern Nigeria that was known for oil and gas production. Much like Calgary, the oil boom of the 90s brought expats from all around the world to the city of Warri. That's my thing that
3: early. That is correct.
5: Warri, where he grew up, giving him first exposure to multiculturalism. He studied geophysics and joined the oil and gas industry, and since then immersed himself in adventure, having lived and worked across three continents and at least eight cities in the past decade and a half. He is passionate about the immigrant experience, and through his podcast, the Immigrant Story Podcast, which explores the diverse experiences of immigrants from all walks of life. He loves to spend time outdoors with family and friends, enjoys photography and docuseries. So, Stanley, welcome to the show.
3: Thank you very much, Gayatri. I appreciate you having me on.
5: Well, I appreciate having you here and also being able to talk about my story as well and be featured on your podcast, the Immigrant Story Podcast. I've been following your work closely. And well, I mean, our story goes back even before that in oil and gas. We were working together on a digital transformation project.
3: That's correct.
5: And it's been such a pleasure to continue our friendship and keep in touch. And I would love to invite you to maybe start with, maybe what was your inspiration to start the Immigrant Story Podcast? And I feel like you have a natural connection to storytelling through the work you do.
3: Oh, absolutely. And thank you for that question. Being an immigrant myself, right, it's really interesting to understand the journey of the immigrant, the average immigrant, right? And I have looked around, having moved around in different countries, different continents, different cities over time, I started to ask myself, what are the unique perspectives that immigrants bring, you know, from their upbringing, from the various countries they've lived in, and how am I able to help tell that story? Do I create a platform that enables immigrants to come together to share their story? Because I know that I have heard various stories that have inspired me to do certain things in life. And I thought maybe it would be good to get a platform together and bring immigrants to share their story. That's the whole gist about how the Immigrant Story Podcast started.
2: Yeah.
3: And Guthrie, like, this is going to be a dialogue, right? So I'm really excited about it. And you had a quick intro about yourself, but maybe I put a bit of color to that introduction. So you and I met while I was working as a consultant, and, you know, you were the consultant lead on the client side. And we worked on a digital transformation project together. And then at the time, you decided to move on from what seemed like a very lucrative job. You know, everything was aligned. And all of a sudden, you wanted to do this. You wanted to start Campfire Kingship to help tell stories. Could you talk to us a little bit about that? What really motivated you to do that?
5: Yeah, well, I love our dialogue, sadly. And I'm usually the one asking the questions. So I appreciate you putting me on the spotlight as well here, because I think as an engineer, and maybe you can relate to this, I love solving problems. I feel like systems thinking is something that we are naturally trained in and have an affinity for. And I love the work that we were doing in digital transformation, but I always kept coming back to putting the human at the center of that. And when I did my MBA, my thesis, my capstone project was on human-centered design using storytelling. So that sparked my curiosity in terms of, you know, if we're designing or solving problems for digital technologies, how can we also solve for human problems? And specifically in the social services type of sector, right? Whether it is creating a more inclusive society, speak about immigrants moving and understanding their stories and their perspectives and bringing that strength to society, whether it is about other types of innovation projects that has a social angle. I was really always curious about that. And I think I felt like it was missing at that point. Mm. And I wanted to align my purpose towards that.
3: And talking about purpose being aligned so far, I can attest to the work that you're doing with Campfire Kingship and all the stories that have come out. And of course, the book Landed, right, which is a fantastic book for anyone who hasn't gotten a copy to go through. I think it's worth a read. Get a copy and go through that book. And definitely, I think you'd bring in the purpose. And I think that's one of the things we see about, you know, folks who actually decide to leave their countries. It's not an easy thing to do, right? You grow up in one place and then you decide to move. But I want to ask you a little bit to take you back to your growing up days, your upbringing. And the first question I want to ask you is, where were you born? Were you born here in Canada? Or were you born somewhere else?
5: I was born in India, in a town called Chennai, which is in the southern part of India. And I lived in India for a few years, but for most of my childhood, I spent it in Saudi Arabia. So my dad worked as an engineer in the oil and gas refineries in Saudi Arabia.
3: Okay.
5: And then we moved here when I was in high school. So that's been my journey. But I feel like I'm kind of that one and a half generation immigrant, because neither am I born here, but also, I didn't move here in my adult years. Like, I was quite young when I moved. And so I had the experience of growing up in an immigrant family and watching my parents make the sacrifice and the struggles and getting an appreciation for that, but yet feeling also connected to my roots and home. So
3: this is actually really interesting, because, you know, sometimes you get folks who moved when they're already adults, right? Then they can speak to all that decision, why they decided to move and all that. But you moved basically because your parents decided to leave India. You were pretty young when they did. So the first country that you moved to was Saudi Arabia. How was that move going from Chennai to Saudi Arabia? I mean, you're pretty young, but growing up there till high school, how did all that go for you? I've been talking of cultural shocks and things that were a bit different going from India to Saudi. How was that experience?
5: That was definitely a culture shock, Stanley, I would say. And I'd love to hear your thoughts on your move too and how the experience, because you've lived in three continents.
3: I have.
5: Well, so, I mean, here's the thing, right? Like, every place is so unique.
3: Yeah.
5: And in Saudi, our experience was one of segregation, because I'm not sure if you're familiar with how it's set up, but for most expats, they call them expats, who move there, who work in oil and gas or who move there for jobs, they're kind of in their own compound or community.
6: That's true.
5: And we don't really interact with locals as much, which I feel is very unfortunate, because, you know, having spent a whole decade there, I still wonder how come I never picked up Arabic. Right?
3: That's right, yeah.
5: Never really understood the language or integrated into the local communities. Whereas here, it's not segregation, it is integration. And so that was a different type of a culture shock. But I'm curious to hear your perspective of how your different moves went.
3: Oh, and talking about expats. So for me, growing up in Nigeria, we had a lot of expats who came into the country. Because, I mean, there was a lot of oil and gas exploration going on at the time, the late 80s, early 90s. And it was similar, though. You'd have them in compounds. But I think it was not as restricted because at the time, Nigeria was a much safer place. I mean, than it is now, to be honest with you. So there was a bit more interaction with expats. But for my own journey, I didn't leave Nigeria till I was in my early 30s. So I was born in Nigeria, grew up there, went to university in Nigeria and joined the oil and gas industry in Nigeria. So I moved out to the UK when I was in my early 30s. And it was different. Shall I say that? It was different. So but before the permanent move, I had gone for trainings and work and all those sort of things, even in the UK and France. But this was no longer a 2-week or 3-week trip for training or a conference. This was a permanent move to a different country. Everything was different, right? The way people interacted was different. Even the infrastructure, the setup of infrastructure was different. How you're going to catch the tube in London was, you know, it was completely different. How people spoke, of course, that was different. And as a young man, you know, coming from Nigeria, hot and humid, now living in the south of London, yes, it was a bit different. It took me time to really, you know, grasp some of the realities of, you know, just finding my way around the new city and the new culture and picking up some of the local vocabulary and, you know, hello mate, for example. Yes. And then the pop culture and everything. It was really good. I think I will encourage anyone who's maybe listening right now and who's considering making a move to a different place. It is one of the most enriching experiences you would ever have in your life, moving from one country to another, because you get to learn a lot. You open up yourself and you get vulnerable sometimes because you just don't know certain things and you have to ask questions in order to understand how things operate. So that was my experience moving first to England, and then of course moving again to Canada at some points. That was different again, you know.
5: And you moved to Fort McMurray, I remember, because that was the city I used to live in.
3: I did.
5: And I remember you moving in the middle of winter, which is minus 40. So talk about the climate shock, even not the culture shock, but the climate shock, right? Because when I moved to Fort McMurray, it was also in November, and it was literally like coming from a plus 40 climate to minus 40, right? So that is an adjustment too.
3: Oh, it was that. Honestly, it's one of the hardest things I have ever done in my life. Okay. So, you know, get to Fort McMurray in December, and it was minus 42 degrees Celsius. And it's snow everywhere. And it was Fort McMurray, the snow, it's not as, you know, light and fluffy like the snow in Calgary. It comes down, it stays there, it's thick.
5: It stays still.
3: So I thought Calgary was cold until I got to Fort McMurray. And then I started asking myself, you know, having some reality check. What did I just do? What really inspired this move to Fort McMurray? But humans are resilient, right? We adapt very quickly. You get the right coat. You dress up well, get the right toque, and you'll be okay, right? But that, you know, really taught me a lot about being resilient, being able to adapt to situations, right? Being able to know that things that happen, you have to find a way to live through them, right? So Fort McMurray was an exciting experience, and for the 2 years we lived there, it was really good. But the summers are beautiful, right? You could agree with me that the summers are gorgeous in Fort McMurray.
5: Oh, gosh.
3: Yeah.
5: And the night skies. Oh. With the Northern Lights.
6: Yes. Did you catch those?
5: A few times.
6: Okay.
5: More often than I have been able to catch it here, but I think the northern latitude helps with that.
6: It does, yeah. You know, we at some point, we had to do a Northern Light chase. Oh. Yeah. So basically it was one evening and the forecast was the Northern Lights were going to be out in the sky, so you need to look around and... you know, got the kids in the car and just drove down to some of the darkest parts in Fort McMurray just to go see the Northern Lights. It was magical.
5: So magical.
6: Magical. Just look at the dancing colors. Oh, it was beautiful. Yeah.
5: It's almost hard to describe the beauty of that. And this is why when people ask me what sometimes this question of what does home mean? Mm. And I'd love to hear what you think. But for me, home is also about place. Of course, the people. The people that meet, including our loved ones or family or colleagues, our community. But it's also the place, right? The geography and the connection to the land and the sky and the water. And every place I've been to, there's been an element of that where I start to feel a sense of home and belonging with.
6: That is so true, so profound, the way you put it. Not just people, but the surrounding, the environment. Right, even the sky, that defines home for you. And I think for me as well, that is so true. It's not just about a physical building or the people you love who are around you. It's also about just the nature around you, the beauty, right? And I think for me, really, that's one of the things I find really, really, really great about living in Calgary.
5: Yeah.
6: The natural beauty in this province is just breathtaking. You know, you drive out west to the Rockies and you see those mountains and how they look down on you in their majesty. And you just feel a sense of calm, a sense of, I think I belong in this place. The mountains are calling out to me. Or you go through and you see the rolling hills, you know. It's just magical. And yeah, I think that basically is a great definition of what home really is.
5: Right?
6: Yeah. Yeah.
5: The majesty, and when you were saying that, the word that comes to me is timelessness.
6: Mm. Mm.
5: These mountains have literally stood the test of time.
6: They have been there for a very long time.
5: Right?
6: Yeah. Yeah. I did geology in school as well as a geophysicist.
5: I was going to go there next.
6: Yeah. And you know, the very first time I drove out west and I saw those mountains, I started to think back to the geologic time scale, like the Cretaceous and all those things we learn in geology. And you begin to, because basically the mountains are a manifestation of the past in the present.
5: Beautifully said.
6: Because some of those rock formations are, who knows, hundreds of thousands of years old, right? They're really, really old. But because of the outcropping of the mountains, you could literally experience the past right before your eyes. And it's just magical to see that.
5: And it almost grounds us in a sense of spirituality, right? Something beyond our own sort of human existence and the issues or problems that we're trying to navigate.
6: That's right. That's right. Because you just know when you stand before those things, those humongous, and then some of the beauty, some of the way, some of the, like the Three Sisters, for example, how they arrange, and you stand before them, you just know that there has to be something, yeah, right, that caused this to be.
5: Absolutely.
6: And it gives you a sense of wonder, a sense of awe. Okay, I'm little. Like, you stand before them, you're like, I am so little. Gives you that sense of humility, at least for me, right? When standing there, I'm like, whoa, I'm
5: 100%.
6: I am just a tiny part of this ecosystem. Look at all this before me.
5: Yeah.
6: And for that, I really appreciate.
5: Oh, 100%. It puts things in perspective. And I love that you brought up humility, Stanley, because even as you were saying before, the thing that pushes us when we move from one city to another or another continent to another is the fact that we have to learn.
6: Mm.
5: And we have to learn by asking questions, by being vulnerable. And I think to add to that is by being humble.
6: Right.
5: And whether it's being in the mountains or doing something else that pushes into our growth zone where we can be uncomfortable but yet humble to learn. I think it's the magic of the whole experience of tying it back to immigration, right?
6: Mm, mm. Let's unpack humility even further, right? Do you think that, you know, let me rephrase. How has your journey as an immigrant helped you understand the power of humility? Did you go through certain challenges? Well, of course you did. But how did those challenges, you know, because every immigrant has to go through certain challenges. It's a given that that has to happen. But how did those help you, you know, understand the power of humility, the power of vulnerability in your journey? And how do you think that has contributed to where you are now doing what you do today?
5: Oh, I love the question, Stanley. If I may, I want to talk about the experience of publishing Landed, because I think that gets to the heart of your question.
6: Hmm.
5: When I first set out, so Landed is a collection of 37 stories from 30 women from 30 countries of origin.
6: Wow.
5: 37 stories from 37 women of 30 countries of origin. And initially, when I was putting out a call for applications for the book, we had an overwhelming number of applications, like over 60 people applied. We had first planned for 12 stories. We're like, I hope we get, 12 people and more than 60 people apply. And so now we're like, oh, wow, which confirmed, right, in a good way, that there is actually an interest for people to want to tell their immigration story.
6: Absolutely.
5: But then we were hearing feedback, and the feedback was very peculiar, because we were getting people who were applying and they were saying things like, well, either they would say, I'm not a good writer, and I would say, this is what I teach and I will help you write your story. I'll take you through workshops. That was easy. But then we had another group of people that were saying, I want to share my story, but I'm too privileged. And I feel like I can't take up space and use my voice when there are other people who have struggled more than I have. Like, they've had to escape wars. They've had to escape poverty. Like, they're the ones whose voices need to be in this book. And that made me wonder, because at first that seemed like a reasonable argument. But then as I kept hearing that theme over and over, it kind of made me realize it's not about who's struggled more. I mean, don't get me wrong. There are stories that absolutely someone has come from nothing to something, and those are inspiring.
6: Sure.
5: But it's really about, what did you do with the privilege you have? And that's the story that we all need to be telling. So when you ask me this question about humility as an immigrant, I think for me, part of like watching my parents go through those struggles, I had my own struggles too, but in comparison to my parents, because my dad as an engineer couldn't get a job, his foreign credentials weren't recognized. And that's like still a story theme that we hear over and over.
6: It is.
5: So I watched him go back to university, and then I watched my mom go get survivor jobs, they call it, working in Walmart and as different jobs just to pay the bills.
6: Yep.
5: And watching that, I felt like they've done that kind of like they've sacrificed for me. And I'm finally at a place now where they've given me that strong foundation. I got a good education. I got a good career after that. And now I can give back. And I should be giving back. And so for me, that humility is really about, what are we doing with the privilege we have?
6: Wow. So this comes from a place of firsthand experience, seeing your parents go through what they did and the sacrifice that they've made to get you to where you are today, and how humbling that experience is. And also for the fact that they set the stage, right, so that you don't have to go through what they did. That to me is such a huge statement of, hey, do I deserve this? Right? And that gives you that sense of, I got to be humble. And then it triggers the other thing, I got to give back.
5: Well, and that's the thing, Stanley, because I don't know I would have had this realization until I wrote my story.
6: Oh.
5: And until I listened to those other stories and landed.
6: Mm.
5: I mean, of course, I was grateful to my parents and I was conscious of the sacrifices, because they also put that into our head a lot. Like, you better study hard. All these sacrifices. So, of course, I was aware of that. But it wasn't until I took that step of actually documenting the stories and putting this book out into the world that I understood the real meaning of that.
6: My goodness. So this tells me something.
3: there's power in storytelling. So how did this...

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That was trombonist, vocalist, and songwriter Audrey Ochoa with Let's Give Up, a song about the freedom of letting go. That's off her album, The Sorceress, released in March. This is Audrey's fourth album as a band leader. The Westerlies is comprised of two trombonists, Andy Clausen and Addison May Saxon, and two trumpet players, Riley Mulherker and Chloe Rollins. Their new album is comprised of their arrangements of 11 new songs written by guitarist Bill Frisell. Let's have a listen to the title track, Have You Heard, from the Westerlies.

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The last set began with Have You Heard from the Westerlies off their album

festival on June 5th from trumpet player Ambrose Akinmesiri and guitarist Mary Halverson. Bill Frisell and Mary Halverson are two of the musical influences for guitarist and composer Madeline Elkins. Up next, this is Tuna Melt Machine from Madeline Elkins.

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I'm your host and programmer, Tim Ma. The last set began with Tuna Melt Machine off the album Brighton Train, released last October by guitarist and composer Madeline Elkins and her trio of bassist William Chernoff and drummer Kevin Romain. That was followed by 22 or Never from an EP called Queen's Park from William Chernoff, released in 2024. Madeline Elkins and William Chernoff are both based in Vancouver. The band Last Arc Out is comprised of members based in Vancouver, Montreal, and Calgary. Last Arc Out will be on a tour of Alberta starting on May 14th at Arts Place in Canmore, May 15th at the Yardbird Suite in Edmonton, May 16th at the Owl Acoustic Lounge in Lethbridge, and May 17th at Highline Brewing in Calgary. Visit lastarcout.com or the venue websites for further information. Up next, this is Last Arc Out with It's That Dream Again.

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The last set began with the band Last Arc Out. You heard It's That Dream Again from their album Lift, released in 2023. That song was written by bass player Jeff Gammon. Joining Last Arc Out at Highland Brewing in Calgary is the Nate Waters Trio, of which Jeff Gammon is also a member. Nate Waters is a saxophonist, multi-instrumentalist, and composer who performs in many bands in Calgary across several genres. The last song in the set was the Nate Waters composition, Come Back From Wherever You Went, off his 2021 album, Fact Contrafact, which includes guitarist Joel Untinen, bassist Steve Shepherd, and drummer Bobby Weens. The next song is inspired by people who are devoted to positivity and love. This is Bobby Weens with Devoted Heart.

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I'm your host and programmer, Tim Ma. The last set featured two drummers and composers, beginning with Calgary native, Denver-based Bobby Weens. You heard Devoted Heart off his album Focus, released in March. Then you heard Montreal's Valerie Lacombe with I Found a Friend Here off her album State of Garden and Shadow, released in April. Valerie Lacombe will be on a 9-city Cross Canada tour in support of this album. The tour begins on May 11th in Gatineau, Quebec, and ends on June 4th in Vancouver, British Columbia. Visit valerielacombe.com for further information. On Friday, May 29th, Valerie Lacombe and her band performs at Buckingham Palace in Calgary. 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Maude Fortier is a Montreal-based saxophonist and composer who is also embarking on a Cross Canada tour this month in support of her new album called Echoes of Change. Maude Fortier and her band start the tour on May 22nd in Toronto, and ends the tour on June 12th in Vancouver. Visit saxomodefortier.com for further information. Unfortunately, she's not performing in Calgary on this tour. Up next, this is Uncertain Times from the Maude Fortier Quartet.

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The last set featured three artists based in Montreal, beginning with saxophonist Maude Fortier. You heard Uncertain Times from her album Echoes of Change, released in March. That was followed by saxophonist Remy Bolduc with Jazz Buzz off his album Le Bolduc Groove Quartet, released in April. Finally, you heard trumpet player Remy Cormier with Reciprocate from his album Rich State of Mind, released in February. This week's episode will end with music from two more trumpet players. In March, Bria Skonberg released a new album. It's called Brass, and the next song is called Markham Sunrise, a song she wrote when she was performing in Markham, Ontario. The song is about the practice of optimism. Brandon Woody and his band Upendo will be touring the Canadian Summer Jazz Festivals, including Calgary, on June 22nd at Festival Hall as part of the Calgary Summer Jazz Festival. Last year, he toured across the United States in support of his debut album, released last May. It's called For the Love of It All. From that album, the last song you will hear is called Wisdom, Terrace on St. Paul Street, named after a place in Baltimore, Brandon's hometown. Thanks for listening, and come back next week for another all-new episode.

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1: BBC News with Moira Alderson. Police in Australia say three women linked to the jihadist group Islamic State have been arrested as they arrived. The three Australian citizens had spent years in a Syrian detention camp and returned to Australia accompanied by several of their children. A fourth woman returning from Syria was not detained. The Assistant Commissioner of Australia's Federal Police, Stephen Nutt, gave this update on one of those arrested.
2: It is expected a 53-year-old woman will be charged tonight or tomorrow with the following four Commonwealth offences: crimes against humanity, enslavement; crimes against humanity, possess a slave; crimes against humanity, use a slave; crimes against humanity, engage in slave trading. These offences each carry a maximum penalty of 25 years imprisonment.
1: There are hopes of a response from Tehran today to Washington's latest proposals to end the US war with Iran. Sources in Pakistan, which is mediating, said a response was close. Signs from the two capitals have been mixed. President Trump said earlier his administration had had very good talks with Iran. But the Iranian president, Masoud Pezeshkian, said subsequently that US actions had diverted diplomacy towards threats and sanctions. Here's our security correspondent, Frank Gardner.
3: Both sides, the US and Iran, want to end this war. It's not in their interest to go back to fighting. It's certainly not what the Gulf Arab states like Saudi Arabia want, because they know that if the bombing starts again, as Donald Trump has threatened, then they're going to be in the firing line too. There may well be some grounds for compromise here.
1: The chief executive of the Danish shipping giant Maersk has told the BBC the company is passing on the huge rising costs due to the war in Iran to customers. Vincent Clerc said the surge in energy prices was costing the business an extra $500 million a month. Health officials are working to trace passengers who left a cruise ship before a deadly hantavirus outbreak was confirmed, as well as those who came into contact with them. 30 passengers disembarked the MV Hondius in St Helena in the South Atlantic before the outbreak was reported. Two passengers have arrived in Singapore and are being isolated, as Tessa Wong explains.
4: The Communicable Diseases Agency says that the two men, who are in their 60s, had been on the ship when it departed from Argentina on the 1st of April. Then, on the 24th of April, they disembarked on the island of St Helena and took a flight to Johannesburg. They took the same flight as a Dutch woman who was later confirmed to have had hantavirus and died in South Africa. The hantavirus test results for the two Singapore residents are still pending. One has a runny nose and the other is asymptomatic. Authorities have stressed that the risk to the general public is low.
1: Tessa Wong reporting. World News from the BBC. Chinese state media say a military court has given suspended death sentences with a two-year reprieve to two former defence ministers for corruption. The two men, Wei Feng-he and Li Xiangfu, were expelled from the ruling Communist Party in 2024 for what it called serious violations of discipline, a common euphemism for corruption. European Union legislators and member states have agreed to ban artificial intelligence systems from generating sexualized deep fakes as part of their broader digital rules. An EU parliamentarian said that AI must never be allowed to humiliate, exploit or endanger people. The legislation will, for the first time, outlaw so-called nudifier applications, which create fake nude images of people without their consent. Australians are holding vigils across the country for a five-year-old Aboriginal girl allegedly murdered last month. The child, referred to as Kumanjai Little Baby, went missing from an Aboriginal town camp near Alice Springs. Her body was found 5 days later. There were sombre scenes at the vigils as mourners lit candles and held balloons. The renowned natural history broadcaster Sir David Attenborough has had a new species of wasp named after him to honour his 100th birthday on Friday. The wasp is originally from Chile and was identified from a specimen housed at London's Natural History Museum. Ed Brown reports.
5: To be named after a parasitic wasp might be regarded as a rather backhanded compliment by some, but the museum says the discovery of Atumburunculus tau from Chile sheds new light on one of the least understood groups of wasps. They're known for laying eggs in or on other insects. Sir David highlighted parasitic wasps in some of his documentaries, describing them as body snatchers. The museum says Sir David's storytelling has brought attention to organisms that are often overlooked due to their small size, a fitting tribute to a titan of broadcasting.
1: That's the latest. 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

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A new in-depth analysis by the Narwhal has found that the Alberta government allows millions of dollars of taxpayer money to flow to ranchers grazing cattle on public land, including the private ranching operation of Alberta Finance Minister Nate Horner. On today's show, we'll chat with the Narwhal Prairies reporter Drew Anderson to hear about the scheme and why successive Alberta governments have avoided reforms. That's coming up in the third hour of the show at 9:15. Universities in Alberta have seen massive cuts to public funding, as high as 34%, combined with steep tuition increases over the last several years. At 8:15, we'll connect with Roberta Lexier, professor at MRU, to unpack her feature story in the May issue of Alberta Views magazine, looking at how the UCP has undermined higher education in the province. New music on the show today, starting with Vancouver violinist Meredith Bates. My name is Peter Oliver, and I'll be your host until 10 o'clock this morning. 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

Good morning. You're listening to CJSW 90.9 FM. And this is the Calgary Almanac. That was Astral Swans with No Home Left in the Heart, a new single, a pair of tracks from the Calgary artist. Before that, we opened the show with Meredith Bates, a Vancouver violinist from the album The Observer Effect. We had a third incantation of love, and we're sitting at a comfortable 12 degrees outside with a chance of showers, 30% chance of showers this morning, probably not going to happen. High of 20 degrees today, mix of sun and cloud, looking like a fantastic and consistent forecast ahead for the next 5-6 days, starting with a high of 20 degrees tomorrow, sunshine, 19 on Saturday, 21 on Sunday, 18 on Monday, 22 Tuesday, and 22 on Wednesday, all mostly sunshine. That's wonderful. It's great to hear the birds in the morning again and see everything blooming and budding out there. And it's always a little bit later here in these more northern parts in Calgary than a lot of the other, most of the other Canadian cities. And we've survived one more year through watching and waiting as other cities get their spring a little bit ahead of us. But when it happens here, it's fantastic. So enjoy. Today is Bike to Work Day. That is the bicycle, the Velocipede, a very famous invention. And did you know is actually scientists and people who do this kind of research looked into the all the different modes of methods of transportation or movement, locomotion. Maybe that's the wrong word. Anyways, bicycle is the most efficient means of powering movement on the planet. Super cool. And you can ride it to work. And as painfully slow as it is, the city is gradually adding more ways to make it from your home to your work. And more and more people are taking advantage of that. It's way too slow. It's inconsistent. It needs to be better. But maybe you're lucky enough and have some routes in your neighborhood to get from A to B. And it's been great just this spring, even just watching the more and more people hop on their bikes and get to work and not have to go through the mental anguish of driving a car in the city, which sucks. You can like cars and maybe driving on like a road trip, but driving in the city always sucks. There's nothing good about it. Bike rides are nice though. So if you can take a few extra trips on your bike, it's worth a try. Today's a great day to try too. I think they're handing out free things on the pathway and there's probably clapping for people going on. So if that isn't enough incentive to ride a bicycle today, along with the weather, I don't know what is. So happy Bike to Work Day. Remember if you ever see your local councillor or your mayor around, ask them what they're doing to make bicycling safer in your neck of the woods, in your community, because they need a little bit of a nudge, to say the least. This show is brought to you by the Establishment Brewing Company, located at 4407 First Street Southeast in the Manchester Industrial Area. You can check out some live jazz there tonight, this Bike to Work Day, 7:30. Maybe you can even bike there. There is a 42nd Avenue cycle track, which is protected, to get you there from at least the elbow pathway system. So 7:30 tonight to 9:30, $5 cover featuring the Wallpaper Quartet,
It's no better way to spend Thursday night. Also, this Sunday being Mother's Day, there's a cool event going on there with some tin-type photography pop-up with local artist and photographer Dan Morgan. And I think he's going to be there with a setup that's this 150-year-old tin-type photography, 150-year-old art form that captures images on silver-coated aluminum plates. And the photos are developed right on the spot, so maybe you can go and it looks like get a cool tin-type photo with your mom and maybe grab a pint too. So that's happening this Sunday, 12 to 5 p.m. at the Establishment Brewing Tap Room. You can find out more details at establishmentbrewing.ca. Okay, we're going to go next to the seventh album from the Quebecois singer-songwriter on Bon Sound, Philippe B. We've got a little bit of a French set here. Just going to get that out of the way, you know? And then we'll be off to the races here for the rest of the show. 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

That's the Pagre Almanac on CGSW 90.9 FM. We heard from Fleur de Peur from the album Parachute and a track there, Les Oiseaux. That one goes out to all the birds out there in the fair city of Pagre this morning, chirping away. Their optimism and enthusiasm was greatly appreciated this morning, getting up bright and early. Well, not bright and early, kind of like dim and early. From Quebec City there, before that we had Philip B. from Segal, Le Jeunesse est un autre pays. Seventh album from Quebecois singer-songwriter, that one via Bon Sound. And we will jump next to Victoria, BC. Gonna switch the language button again here. Pastel Blank from Unmade in Minutes here. We have a track on the Pagre Almanac, CGSW 90.9 FM.

A low-key night out is the best when it's about the room and the people in it. Congress Coffee and Bowline Quintet have put together a series of jazz nights dedicated to the music of Art Blakey and the Jazz Messengers. Transport yourself back to the coffee shop jazz culture of the 50s and 60s in this relaxed and inviting series of shows. Catch Bowline Quintet April 25th, May 22nd, and June 26th. Tickets are congresscoffeeshop.com/events.

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That was Angelo D'Augustine from Angel in Plain Clothes, a track called The Cure, all the way from Los Angeles. We also had Pastel Blank and Big Man from Unmade in Minutes from the big island, Victoria, BC. Let's see, we're going to be chatting in the second hour of the show. We're going to be featuring the May issue of Alberta Views magazine, getting a peek into that, speaking with a couple of one of the feature writers, Roberta Lexier, a professor at Mount Royal University, former board member of Mount Royal University as well, on the UCP versus higher education in the province. This issue, the May issue, looking particularly at post-secondary education in the province. I will also be speaking at 8:35 with the editor of Alberta Views magazine, Evan Ossington. So we will get a good broad scan of the issue then. So stick around for that. In the third hour of the show at 9:15, we'll be chatting with Drew Anderson, Prairie's reporter for the Narwhal, on a major in-depth story that came out last week on who pays, a story of how the Alberta government for years has been subsidizing ranchers who are grazing their cattle on public lands with private oil wells on them. And when the private oil wells stop paying their levies, which for some reason go to the ranchers to offset supposedly the costs of the inconvenience of them being on the public land. In the case, as has been more recently, of private oil companies defaulting on paying their dues, unlike on private land, where private landowners have been left with like a steaming, stinking oil wells leaching on their land and no compensation, on public land,

why is this even a thing? It sounds like we should all just get a bunch of stuffed plush cattle and like throw them down on different land and make a whole bunch of money off the public purse. The finance minister is doing it, Nate Horner. And so we'll find out about that too. Also going on today in the city of Calgary, there was a great story several weeks back, or I think last month, in the Sprawl. Big shout out to Jeremy Clauses there, on the free fare zone in Calgary. So we've had the free fare zone for something like 44 years in the city, and it's part of the reason why the LRT system is one of North America's most successful. It has the highest ridership. And despite Calgary generally having poor public transit, the free fare zone and the C train, the LRT, have been a bright spot, generally speaking, in the system. And so at a time right now where affordability is exceptionally bad, and when the downtown is struggling to recover after COVID and massive office vacancies from the shrinking oil and gas sector, or I shouldn't say shrinking, but shrinking workforce, as they continue to automate and eliminate jobs, the downtown is having to reinvent itself, having to bring people downtown to live there, attract people to arts and cultural spaces, and tourism. And so at this very critical time for the downtown and for the city, and for our climate even, it seems very strange now that City Council is looking at a proposal to eliminate the free fare zone downtown and make people pay a fare to travel what might only be a couple blocks or maybe from end to end downtown, which has been incredibly successful. So the City of Calgary did a whole public survey on this. They asked the public what they thought about the idea. They asked businesses. And what they found out, as we learned in a report that was released just two days ago, was that the public overwhelmingly supported not just keeping, but expanding the free fare zone downtown. 76% of frequent riders and 80% of occasional riders support keeping or expanding the free fare zone. Majority of infrequent riders, like those people who ride to Stampede maybe once a year, also supported keeping or expanding the free fare zone. 85% of businesses downtown indicated they would be negatively impacted by removing the free fare zone. Businesses that are struggling because the downtown has been challenged to keep a steady number of people there, to make it feel safe, to make it feel vibrant. And so these businesses are overwhelmingly in support of keeping the free fare zone. And yet, administration, the City of Calgary administration, the bureaucrats have, in what might be an example of the tail wagging the dog, have proposed and recommended, in fact, in this report, eliminating the free fare zone and making people pay for transit downtown without evidence. Stating that they think it will improve public safety on the train downtown. And it should be pointed out, even in today's paper, the Globe and Mail, there's a opinion piece by Marsha Lederman complaining about open drug use on public transit in Toronto downtown, which doesn't have a free fare zone. So they claim, city administration in Calgary is claiming somehow that it will solve this problem, when we can see evidently right around us in other Canadian cities, they are struggling from the same problem too, because there is a massive housing crisis and mental health and addictions crisis. And without addressing the root causes, we aren't going to fix it. We're just going to be making transit worse. So you have an

Opportunity today to speak your mind. There's a city committee hearing about this with a public hearing, and you can go and speak at it. The quickest way for me to direct you there is just Google speak at or participate in public hearing at City of Calgary Committee. Just Google it. Participate in public hearing at City of Calgary Committee. It'll take you to a page. You can click to fill out a form, and they'll get your name on a list and you'll get more information. You can either just dial in on the phone and just sort of speak to them over sort of like speakerphone, or you can just head down there and sit in the chambers and hear other public members speak and speak for yourself. This is super important. This is something that's been in our city for 44 years. It's been something that's made our downtown and our city better and more accessible and more equitable for people. And no one's talking about getting rid of free park and ride zones way out on the edges of the city or across the city. So why are they trying to make transit worse in the inner city where there are a lot of people who live in small apartment buildings, don't have cars, and will be hugely inconvenienced and may not simply be able to afford this. So, I encourage you to speak up. So we will go next to, because I haven't quite burned out the rest of the hour. We've got a track here from the album Gimmicks on and an artist Population 2 from Montreal, Quebec, here on the Calgary Almanac, CJSW 90.9 FM.

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1: BBC News with Moira Alderson. Police in Australia say three women linked to the jihadist group Islamic State have been arrested as they arrived. The three Australian citizens had spent years in a Syrian detention camp and returned to Australia accompanied by several of their children. A fourth woman returning from Syria was not detained. There's been strong political opposition to the group's return, but advocates argue the children should not be punished for their parents' actions. Simon Atkinson reports from Melbourne Airport.
2: Police said a 32-year-old arrested at Sydney Airport was expected to be charged with being a member of a terrorist organisation and for entering Syria when it was prohibited by Australia to do so. A 53-year-old woman detained in Melbourne faces four charges of crimes against humanity linked to slavery. A 31-year-old, thought to be her adult daughter, faces two similar charges. All three are expected in court in the next couple of days.
1: The chief executive of the Danish shipping giant Maersk has told the BBC the company is passing on the huge rising costs due to the war in Iran to customers. Vincent Clerc said the surge in energy prices was costing the business an extra $500 million a month.
3: We can do some on pressing the cost agenda further, but for us, what is really important is actually to pass on these cost increases to our customers as much as possible so that we can protect our margin and the operations integrity going forward.
1: Mr. Clerc said cargo shipments had been massively disrupted by the closure of the Strait of Hormuz. He said the impact was so serious that reopening it, whether sooner or later, would have only a limited impact. Meanwhile, there are hopes of a response from Tehran today to Washington's latest proposals to end the US war with Iran. Signs from the two capitals have been mixed. President Trump said earlier that his administration had had very good talks with Iran, but the Iranian president Masoud Pezeshkian said subsequently that US actions had diverted diplomacy towards threats and sanctions. Iran is still reviewing the US proposal. Chinese state media say military court has given suspended death sentences with a two-year reprieve to two former defence ministers for corruption. The two men, Wei Fenghe and Li Xiangfu, were expelled from the ruling Communist Party in 2024. Our China correspondent Laura Bicker reports.
4: Former Defence Minister Li Xiangfu was removed from office in October 2023 amid a series of high-level purges within the world's largest military. His predecessor, Wei Fenghe, was also placed under investigation for what state media described as a serious violation of party discipline and law. Both were former members of the Central Military Commission. Their sentences are the heaviest seen among senior military officers since Mr. Xi started his anti-corruption drive in 2012.
1: BBC News. The US Secretary of State, Marco Rubio, has met Pope Leo at the Vatican for closed-door talks. Leo, the first American head of the Catholic Church, has been subject to a series of scathing public attacks by President Trump. A US official said the talks between Pope Leo and Mr. Rubio had been friendly and constructive. The president of Paraguay has made a defiant speech defending his country's diplomatic ties with Taiwan. Santiago Peña was addressing university students during an official visit to the Taiwanese capital, Taipei. China considers Taiwan to be a renegade province and called for Paraguay to sever its ties with the island. The Israeli military has said it's investigating after a soldier was photographed placing a cigarette in the mouth of a statue of the Virgin Mary in southern Lebanon. There was international condemnation of a previous image in which another soldier was seen smashing a statue of Jesus. From Jerusalem, here's our Middle East correspondent, Yolande Nell.
5: The latest photograph circulating on social media appears to show an Israeli soldier with his arm around a statue of Mary, holding a cigarette up to her mouth. The Israeli army said it views the incident with utmost severity and that the soldier's conduct completely deviates from the values it expects. It said that an initial review showed the image was taken several weeks ago. Last month, the Israeli military said two soldiers would receive 30 days of military detention and be removed from combat duty due to the destruction of a statue of Jesus in the Lebanese village of Debel.
1: The renowned natural history broadcaster Sir David Attenborough has had a new species of wasp named after him to honour his 100th birthday. The parasitic wasp, originally from Chile, was identified from a specimen housed at London's Natural History Museum. Scientists say it will be known as Attenborunculus tau, in tribute to the veteran naturalist whose work has inspired generations. That's the latest BBC News.
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6: 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My name is Peter Oliver. I'll be your host until 10 o'clock this morning. We are sitting at a temperature of 14 degrees outside. Things are slowly warming up out there. And we've got a pretty nice forecast ahead. Chance of showers, 30% chance of showers this morning. High of 20 degrees today. Partly sun. And tomorrow, high of 20, mainly sunny. Saturday, 19, sunshine. Sunday, 21. 18 on Monday, 22 on Tuesday, 22 on Wednesday. Looking pretty solid and spring-like ahead. And it is fantastic to go out and hear the birds and see everything blooming and budding. So go out there for a walk. Today is Bike to Work Day, the official day of riding one's velocipede to the office or to the place of work. And it's a great day to give it a try. There's people out there and groups out there on the pathway offering support and congratulations and free things and maybe treats. So go and check that out. The Establishment Brewing is our wonderful show sponsor. 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They've got live jazz at the Tap Room tonight, 4407 First Street Southeast in the Manchester industrial area. 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It runs from 7:30 to 9:30 and $5 cover. And they have a selection of bottles from the reserve menu available by glass. This Sunday, Mother's Day, there's a tintype photography pop-up at the tap room, 12 p.m. to 5 p.m. There'll be the likes of local artist and photographer Dan Morgan there with his tintype photography setup. And sounds like you can get a cool silver-coated aluminum plate photo with mom. That sounds like fun. And maybe a nice pint to go with. Establishmentbrewing.ca, and we're going to be chatting with our first guest in just about 4 or 5 minutes here. Roberta Lexier, professor at MRU University. We're going to be diving at the UCP and their attacks, surprise, surprise, on post-secondary education, something pretty important around campus, but brings into question the role and the contributions of higher education in society as a whole. So we're going to have that talk. To start off this set, this hour, I've got Tofu Smell from Winnipeg, Dreams I've Had from the album All My Time Here on the Calgary Almanac on CJSW 90.9 FM.

0: CJSW 90.9 FM. That was a track from, we had their Tofu Smell from Winnipeg, Manitoba, the project of musician Ray Chen. And I'm joined now by our first guest on the show this morning, Roberta Lexier, professor at Mount Royal University, cross-appointed to the Departments of General Education and Humanities. She writes in Alberta Views magazine this month, a whole feature story on how the UCP is undermining higher education in the province. A lot of experience herself and perspective on this, and joins us this morning. Good morning, Roberta. Oops, sorry, I had your fader down there. Good morning, Roberta.
1: Good morning. Thanks for having me. We're off to a great start.
0: Exactly. It's still springtime in my head, I guess, and dusting things off. You write in this piece how a really great, I think, perspective from someone who's both working in universities, but someone who's been on the board of directors of a university like MRU here, how even going back to the Klein era, how universities have been sort of forced in Alberta to adopt this sort of neoliberal inspired corporate and privatization policies. Now we've had the UCP for what, the last 3-4 years, I guess. How do you contrast their policies and their direction and their ideology here with what we've sort of known for the last several decades or seen for the last several decades in Alberta?
1: Yeah, I mean, what I would say is that the policies that the UCP has implemented in the post-secondary sector are sort of a supercharged version of what Klein started in the 90s, which was really just a gutting of post-secondary education, really shifting the responsibility for higher education from society through taxation and then government grants onto individual students, and also then requiring universities to shift more towards private donations, investments, all that kind of fiscal responsibility stuff that they were preaching back in the Klein era. And now since the UCP have been in power since 2019, so we're actually into 7 years of this policy, we've really seen a shift towards a real focus on post-secondary as serving the labor market and more broadly serving the market in general. So it's not about providing a service or ensuring an educated population. It's really about how can universities in particular tie into and serve the marketplace of capitalism. And so that means shifting universities to focus on job training, on integrating students into those jobs, into those corporations, and then also having to pay more of the fees themselves because it's seen as an individual benefit for them.
0: Mm-hmm. And what you're describing sounds a lot more like a college or a trade school than a university. Is that kind of effectively what they're trying to do? Or
1: yeah, I mean, I think that's a fair way of kind of putting this. I mean, I think the trades and colleges are often seen as a direct link or line into some sort of job. So you go, you take a course on, I don't know, being an electrician at SAIT, and then you get a job as an electrician. There's sort of that direct line. I would argue colleges are not as direct as the government might like it to be, but still much more that direct link. Whereas universities, for their entire history, have really been about something bigger than just a job training facility. They're meant to, create a more educated population, expand our knowledge in different areas, undertake research that's really core to, progress and development and all those sorts of things. And that can't tie directly into a job market. We can't predict what's going to happen in a job market. We can't, follow the trends. What we can do is educate our students so that they're adaptable and malleable for different areas and thinking about things in different ways so that they can contribute in different areas rather than just streamlined into a particular job at the end of their degree.
0: And you were on the Mount Royal University Board of Directors for a couple of years?
1: Yeah, just 8 months, actually. Interestingly, my term was a 2-year term, and it's the Board of Governors, at the university, just although it might as well be a Board of Directors because we run as a corporation these days, so why not? Mm-hmm. But I was elected and only served 8 months because I actually resigned over these funding issues and really upset that the university and its legislators, its governors, were not thinking about the long-term responsibility they have to the institution, and I would even argue its fiscal basis, because the decisions being made are gutting out our institution and really challenging what it is that we do.
0: And the board of governors, I assume, has traditionally been appointed by the Alberta government. Has there been a difference in the types of individuals that they've been appointing under the UCP versus previous governments?
1: Yeah, I think actually one of the sort of main steps along their clearly laid out plan that they've had for post-secondary was to basically fire every board of governors representative that they had the power to appoint and replace them with UCP-friendly individuals. So our Board of Governors has a number of political appointees as well as faculty, staff, students. You know, we have various representatives, but the vast majority come from these public appointments that are appointed by the government. And usually governments are sort of light-handed in how they appoint these positions. It's, you know, who can represent the community, who brings different perspectives, who has a sense of universities, that kind of thing. But the UCP's clear goal in 2019 was to really just replace everybody that they could with individuals who would be friendly to their particular agenda. And so, in particular, across all the universities, we saw a large number of oil and gas executives, for instance, representatives from financial institutions, these kinds of organizations that are, on the one hand, benefiting from the UCP's agenda of tax cuts and, you know, lower revenue requirements, all those sorts of things. And then on the other hand, are supporting this kind of transformation that they want to happen at the university. So I think it was actually really smart of them to do that. It allowed them to really get these policies through without much resistance on campus. But it's really, I think, tragic and not really what we should be doing at the university level. But brilliant strategy on their part.
0: You write about you were on the board during the appointment of Alex Pourbaix, former president and CEO of Cenovus Energy, Calgary oil and gas based company. You write at a time when the government had slashed corporate taxes like massively from 12% to 8%, saving these guys, the oil and gas industry, $21 billion in revenues. Like, do you see sort of a direct, is there kind of a direct line between these tax cuts and the cuts to university education?
1: Yeah, I mean, 100%, there's a direct line in the sense that really the first step of changing this sector was to withdraw most of the financial support that the provinces provide. And the way they did that was to first empty out the provincial treasury by cutting all of these taxes. I mean, one of the realities of Alberta is that we have no real tax base. We don't have a provincial sales tax. We have income taxes, but then if they cut all those and then the high wage, so high wage earners, and then of course corporate taxes, most importantly, there's much less revenue sitting in the provincial treasury. So then the government comes out and says, you know, in the McKinnon report, well, we're broke. How are we supposed to pay for public services? So we must therefore cut public services. And one of those is going to be higher education. And so we're going to withdraw a lot of the funds from that. And so my argument is that people like Alex Pourbaix and his company really benefited from this transfer of wealth from these corporations who are raking in billions of dollars in profits. From they're taking those funds away from support for these public services like higher education. So, you know, at the same time that he's getting all of these tax breaks, he's voting for and pushing through tuition increases for our students and cutbacks to our budgets. And so it seems like a bit of a hypocrisy there.
0: Mm-hmm. And aside from the massive cuts, which I think you cite here are, you know, as high as 33% at the University of Alberta over the last several years. There's also this new ideology to tie funding to these performance-based metrics and the metrics being set by government, and maybe to some extent industry, but mostly government. I get you touch on it here, but why is that a bad idea in practice?
1: Yeah, so the performance-based metrics are an interesting way of funding higher education in that what the government is saying is that if you can meet certain performance objectives, we will give you funding. Now, that's fine in some sense, and the devil is always in the details of what performance are they then measuring? And in this case, for universities, they're measuring things like student satisfaction, which is, in my opinion, a bonkers way to evaluate higher education. But also, more importantly, they're using things like graduation employment records. So, did you get a job in the field that you studied for? And we know from research and experience that many graduates will end up in a different area or in something else or not anywhere at all. And the universities have no control over any of that. That's a job market issue. Performance-based metrics also measure things like cost to graduate students through, kinds of things that universities really have no control over and don't really emphasize the important parts of universities. So the universities are going to start chasing this performance-based funding, which means they're going to have to worry more about things like student satisfaction or where are students getting jobs. Do our programs offer work integrated learning, which is the big deal these days, which is kind of a co-op idea, but for everyone. And that then, of course, discredits all of those programs that are not oriented directly towards the job market, like especially in the humanities and some of the social sciences. And so we start to see a gutting of those programs and a preference for the more professional programs, business, engineering, nursing, education, those sorts of things. At Mount Royal, it's aviation right now is the big thing. And so that's going to totally reorient the way the university functions because it's going to have to chase those funds that are directly tied to the job market rather than tied to learning and growth and knowledge.
0: I guess you touch on how one of the key skills of universities or the key roles, I mean, as public serving institutions that are, you know, focused on the betterment of society and not necessarily chasing the job market, is teaching students the skills for critical thinking. And I wonder here, like, do you think, is this in fact like the intent of the UCP government to remove critical thinking skills, or is it a side effect of some other goal they're chasing?
1: Yeah, I mean, this is a good question of what's the intent here. And I think the overall intent is really to tie everything into the marketplace and show how everything is a service to the marketplace. But a very handy, if not intentional, outcome of this is that we're going to have a much less educated society. And by that, I mean what you're talking about is are people who can think critically about the world. who can solve the problems that we're facing, who can consider alternatives to perspectives, who can look at the world in a maybe a different way. And that's terrifying to those in power, and that's difficult for those who want to orient society around the marketplace, to have all of these critical thinkers wandering around doing things. But I think, you know, even if we take the job market and economic approach of higher education, which I don't like to emphasize, but think, you know, obviously our students need jobs, they need to pay off their student loans. This is an important part of higher education. The reality is that we don't know how the job market works. We don't know how the market's going to work in a four-year cycle. We can't work that fast in universities to adjust that way. And so what we need to do is actually train people who are flexible, who can think in different contexts, who can shift jobs as the sectors change and as the world changes, and who can look at the world in a complex, critical way and maybe solve some of the problems that we're facing. And so I think it's just a very different ideological approach to what we want in higher ed. And I think it benefits those in power to have, you know, students who are going out in the world as mindless automatons just going into a job that they can serve their masters for their life and then retire, if they even can do that.
0: Mm-hmm. It's frightening in particular because, as you say that, I think of the imagery of just this week seeing in the newspaper stories of Russian bot farms that are running anti-Canada, pro-separatism, media channels online, blogs, YouTube, just putting out AI slop and all sorts of things en masse. Connecting that with some of the people in rural Alberta or in other parts of the province, waving, you know, true north freedom, something, something flags around, who are sopping up this information, this interference from foreign governments that are trying to influence and derail our country and our society, and how important it is, and as we've seen play out in the U.S., how things really fall apart when the general population can elect someone like Donald Trump.
1: Yeah, and this is, I mean, the big part of all of this is that we need critical thinkers. We need people who can look at the news or whatever's coming across their phones or whatever it happens to be and can, you know, be critical of what they're seeing and say, you know, is that right? Is that maybe true? I mean, we're about to have a bunch of referenda on issues like, should immigrants get access to health care? And that's a question that requires critical thinking skills, not knee-jerk reactionary approaches. You know, we need to be able to have a conversation that says, yes, humans deserve rights, but also they pay taxes and, you know, all the things that are part of those conversations. And we're at a point in this province where we need critical thinkers more than ever. And we're going to be in real trouble if we can't, you know, get through this period without a whole bunch of people who can think about these issues. And I would love my students to come out of my classes being able to at least question some of the stuff that's coming across their plates.
0: Well, thank you so much, Roberta, for chatting with us this morning.
1: Thank you so much for having me. This was great.
0: Once again, I've been speaking with Roberta Lexier, professor at Mount Royal University, cross-appointed to the Departments of General Education and Humanities. You can check out her piece in the May issue of Alberta Views magazine on Newsstands Now. Whatsoever things get you a job, the UCP undermines higher education.

0: CJSW 90.9 FM. We just heard there from Janelle Lapin, a Washington, D.C. based experimental cellist. That track was called, if you didn't guess it, Zonk, clearly, from Slowly Melting, a really amazing slow burn album. I highly recommend. And speaking of things I recommend highly, I've got the editor of Alberta Views magazine here to help us unpack the May issue of the magazine, which is out on newsstands now. Evan Ossington is a regular on the show, and he joins us again this morning. Good morning, Evan.
1: Good morning, Peter.
0: Great to have you in here, and we can flip through some of the pages together. We've got, we just had Roberta Lexier on, a feature writer on the UCP's, let's call it, approach to post-secondary education. But really, we've got a post-secondary focused issue here, haven't we?
1: I would say that's a good observation, Peter.
0: Oh, thank you. It's from my years of learnedness. You know, AU Arts, formerly Alberta College of Art and Design, really, I think, doesn't get enough praise in the province and the city. I think it's largely an unsung institution. There's been so many great artists come out of there. You might be able to see behind me now. This is a new feature in the studio. It's a little too, like, blurry and white, but we've got this amazing multi-layered glass artwork behind me by artists Caitlin Brown and Wayne Garrett, where there's sort of undulating, fine, vertical etchings on there that as you move, they create really cool effects with the light, and it's right in front of the window. Anyways, they are AU Arts graduates and just a pair of many of great artists that have come out of that institution. So you've got I noticed you've got a feature spotlight this month on AU Arts. Can you tell us a little bit about that?
1: Well, it's a two-parter. So we've got the feature, which is in recognition, I guess, or in celebration of AU Arts' 100 years, which is, of course, this year. As you say, they've gone through many different names, so some people might remember them under a different name, but for the last, what, decade or so, they've been AU Arts. So they have university status now. Hmm. And it is unique in the province, and there's one of only, I think, maybe four such type of schools in the entire country. Post-secondary institutes totally focused on arts and design. Hmm. Might be the only one with design, I'm not sure, actually, but certainly there's at least four that have an arts and design focus. And so so one feature is sort of a visual feature that celebrates, as you say, people like Caitlin and Wayne. But I mean, literally thousands of other artists and designers have come out of there over the years. And so we've got a sampling of some of their works. And it's quite remarkable. I mean, just about every type of art form and just about everything you can imagine designing, from, you know, magazine covers and album covers and book
0: did
1: covers.
0: Did I see the Blue Jays logo was done by someone out of
1: I that? Truthfully did not know that until we commissioned this feature. But
0: oh,
1: yes,
0: my
1: the
0: God.
1: Toronto Blue Jays logo, the design they used from 77 to 96, was designed by a graduate from AU Arts. Well, then it would have been ACAD, I guess.
0: Which is Richard undisputably Walker. The best Toronto logo they've cycled through, Blue Jays logo.
1: I'll take your word for it.
0: As a Toronto someone who is born in Toronto and had childhood in Toronto, I can tell you, I can attest.
1: Okay. So that's just one part of it. Is this sort of visual, I don't know what you call it, a photo essay, but so you can actually mm-hmm. see these graduates and what they do and the different types of genres they work in. And it's quite remarkable. And over the years too. And then the other part is a piece written actually, sorry, by Daniel Doss, who was the president of ACAD for 15 years from 2010 to 2025, which is kind of a remarkable time in world history, but certainly in Alberta history. He was there for the tenure of, seven different premiers. So he interacted with seven different premiers talking about right. what AU Arts does and what they can, you know, uniquely contribute. and he had a very different kind of response from seven different premiers, and it's pretty illuminating. You kind of get an
0: Seven different
1: insider's view
0: premiers,
1: into
0: that must have
1: power.
0: been what, 3 years in Alberta?
1: It was actually, it was 7 weeks. So seven. No, it was starting with just, we're hilarious, but your readers or your listeners might want a refresher. So it was Ed Stelmach was the first in 2006, then very quickly through Alison Redford. Dave Hancock was not there very long. Jim Prentice, also not there very long. Rachel Notley, Jason Kenney, and then, of course, now Danielle Smith. So, yeah, you get a bit of an insider's view into how the government viewed this particular institution and also, post-secondary writ large, but this particular institution, because it is so unique.
0: That's pretty cool. You've also got, it's hard to dance around it in this province today, right now, given everything that's going on, the complete show of garbage with the separatist potential referendum, the massive essentially doxing of every Albertan in the province. And who would have, guessed, that having a whole bunch of clowns, you get a circus. And so I noticed there's a piece here. You've got Graham Thompson. Maybe it's stating the obvious, but the folly of separation, I noticed is his piece here.
1: Yeah, I mean, it's funny how he hasn't really been overtaken by events, but in a sense, things have changed pretty dramatically, but it also illustrates his point. He basically says that when you are part of a federation, you're insulated a little bit. So as different industries rise and fall, Canada doesn't kind of see its revenues explode 1 year and then, evaporate the next year. But Alberta, on a provincial level, absolutely does. As the price of oil goes up, our revenues goes up. As it crashes, our revenues crash. And so this year we were projecting, not that long ago, February, we were projecting what, a $9 billion deficit or something like that, because the price of oil was a few dollars lower than what the provincial government had projected. And that is the problem of being an economy so tied to oil and gas, is your revenues are outside of your controls and you can have massive deficits through no, fault of yours, well, other than making your economy so dependent on one thing, and also not hedging and with any of the other instruments they could have used to and could still use to kind of alleviate that problem. But then the opposite happens. You have Donald Trump decides to invade Iran, the price of oil goes up, and suddenly we're looking at, I forget, some of the numbers you see, it's like the war in Iran is worth, I want to say, tens of millions of dollars to the Alberta economy every day. And someone else can go out there and look up that number, because Trevor Toome and others are interviewed fairly frequently about these sort of things, and so you can find those numbers pretty quickly. But yeah, the war in Iran, the revenues, oil price goes up, revenues to the Alberta government go up. But again, it's the same point. The idea is that how can you plan when your revenues are so out of your control? And so when he wrote this piece and when we were prepping it for publication, we were staring down this massive deficit, and by the time this year's over, we might have a surplus. But it's not through any planning on our government's part. And so the idea is that this would be even more wor this would be worse. This would be even more volatile if we weren't part of a federation, because now we don't have the rest of Canada to kind of help us out when things are bad, when the price of oil is down, and we can't maybe count on the booms the way that maybe we could look ahead in, tw I don't know, 2004 or 2008 and say, yeah, I could be reasonably confident there's going to be extended booms again. Like, when you look at, when we talk about some of the other stuff we've got coming up in the issue, when you look at some of the trends around the world in terms of how fast other countries are transitioning away from fossil fuels, I mean, maybe not fast enough, but kind of remarkably fast in some ways. I mean, I've just seen the other day,
0: Spain.
1: 50% of 50% of the new cars in China are EVs. I mean, if you'd asked me that 6 months ago, I would have had no idea. It's incredible. So where's our economy going, and are we going to be in a good position, financially, if we're by ourselves, or in a worse position? And Graham would certainly argue we are going to be way worse off if we're separate.
0: I would love to see a story on actually, sorry, this, well, maybe this is like a new segment on the show where I get to pitch a story to you.
1: Oh, I like it. Okay, yeah.
0: I would like to see a story on why is it in Alberta, which is every where, like, we just had the interview about post-secondary education and, you know, why X, name X government department or public sector thing that should be run like a business. Why is it then when we have these proposals for massive public subsidies for things like, say, a pipeline, another pipeline, that there is not ever a business case, like an actual business case presented? And it seems like with the current push for separation, it's sort of like, give us this thing or else. It's always a temper tantrum over, and separation is always the card that's played. And so I wonder if we're not coming full circle on the, or like to the end of the road on how much you can beat the, like, blame Ottawa horse. But also just that we're now getting so ludicrously far into proposing public subsidy for private benefit and completely ignoring conversations over if there's actually a business case for doing these things.
1: Well, I mean, the short answer is I would say these are not serious people. Generally, the people behind separation are not serious people. I mean, if you're running a business, multi-billion dollar businesses with shareholders and, you know, having to conduct yourself in the public with, you know, media scrutinizing everything you do and government scrutinizing and regulating everything you do, you know, you make a business case, because if you don't, you're going to maybe, I don't know, get into a business venture that makes no sense.
0: No one's going to give you money. Yeah.
1: You're going to lose a lot of money. Yeah. You're going to be ousted by your shareholders. You're going to be out as the CEO. Your stock value is going to plummet, whatever. I mean, there is accountability built into business. Now, when you're a separatist, you can say, trust me, this is going to work. Trust me, we're going to be so much better off. But there's no accountability if these people are wrong, and they likely very much are. What's the accountability?
0: As we saw with Brexit.
1: Right? Sure. Yeah. Sure. I mean, there's no accountability to this. They can make all kinds of outrageous promises. And the other thing is, they haven't really, I mean, from what I've read, and I've tried to kind of follow along a little bit with some of the paraphernalia that they're putting on, some of the pamphlets, like, it doesn't really follow the logic through. It says, if we separated, your taxes would be lower. And you think, well, hold on a sec. There are things that we currently get because we're part of the Federation. And if we were a separate country, we would need those things. So how are our taxes going to be lower if we don't have, for example, a military? Or who's going to start patrolling our border? Who's going to do our, you know, food inspection? Mm-hmm. What about all the money we lose from the Canada Health Transfer? I just think they haven't actually been honest with people. You know, you call it a business case, you just call it follow the money. Like, they're not, I don't think they're really being honest with people. And yeah, the business case would be one way to really prove that, because you just look at, what are we currently getting? What are we currently paying for? What do we currently need as a society that is not coming from our own revenues? And so we generate our own revenues, and we have to pay for all these other services just out of our own revenues. It doesn't make any sense. It doesn't add up. We're not going to end up paying less taxes. I mean, it's all a moot point anyway, because I think the whole point of the separatist project is to merge with the United States. So I don't see how anyone with a straight face or with a, you know, sound mind can say, we're going to separate from Alberta and we're going to make it on our own. I mean, the United States would absorb us in years. We would be a sitting duck. And then, okay, is that what we want? Then you get into a very different financial proposition, you know?
0: So. Yes, indeed. Dialogue. You've got...

0: there was some federal legislation being proposed coming down that would change what the penalties for the display of hate, certain hate symbols in certain contexts. So we knew that was kind of coming down the pike. So certainly there was it was timely, or we were anticipating this being a discussion around the time that we would be this would be coming out. And so yeah, the two people so arguing yes, essentially for the status quo, yes, Canada should continue to allow the display of Nazi symbols. We have Joanna Baron, who is with the Canadian Constitution Foundation, and arguing no, that these should be certain in certain contexts, and certain symbols should not be allowed on display in Canada, which is the case in some European countries, or I shouldn't say maybe some. I believe it is the case in Germany. Although what this would actually look like in Canada, remains to be seen. But arguing no is Richard Robertson, who is with B'nai B'rith Canada. And I think it's a pretty interesting discussion. I mean, I know sometimes people maybe have a very strong opinion on this one, or on any topic, but I feel like there's a lot of nuance in this. I think it is worth reading, even if you feel like, well, I have a very strong position on that already. I would say it's worth reading and really thinking about what they're both saying.
1: And maybe also like parallels the whole debate on colonial symbols in North America, which, in the last 20 years was, or 10, 20 years is really come to the fore. Even in the United States, where they haven't really had the same sort of confrontation with their own past as much. So, anyways, I haven't read that one yet. I'm looking forward to digging in and reading both sides. Anything else in this piece that you're excited about or want to hit on
0: Well,
1: before?
0: it's our local travel guide, which is always a nice nice tonic when you've been reading about funding cuts to post-secondary and people who want to promote hatred and various other pleasant topics, how the financial ruin of Alberta following separation. So then,
1: Or
0: as
1: how you
0: a
1: might get stranded, sorry to interrupt, or how you might get stranded at an airport somewhere this summer when the oil reserves run out.
0: Oh my gosh. Well, there you go. There you go. So rather than take that
1: Secret.
0: risk, why not travel in Alberta? See what
1: Somewhere
0: we
1: you
0: expect.
1: can walk home from if they run out of gas at
0: Well, okay, it's a bit of a
1: the
0: long
1: co-op.
0: walk from, the Last Chance Saloon in Wayne, Alberta, a little plug for the Last
1: It'd
0: Chance
1: be a
0: Saloon,
1: good
0: or,
1: one, though. It'd be a good one.
0: be a nice walk for the
1: Well,
0: Thistle to
1: and you
0: Bit. Yeah.
1: can paddle your way there, I guess. I don't know how you get back.
0: Yeah, some
1: Yeah.
0: people could paddle their way there. Yeah, I think from
1: It,
0: Red
1: it's
0: Deer.
1: it's a slow enough current.
0: Not
1: You can
0: sure.
1: probably paddle back, I would say. I would
0: Yeah.
1: argue. And it's a good paddle.
0: All right. Well, I haven't paddled the Red Deer River in a long time. I did when I was a kid, but yeah, it's our local travel guide, and I mean, longtime listeners and longtime readers will kind of know. It doesn't really need too much of a introduction, but yeah, we break it down by region of the province, and we look at places you can visit. Some of them always surprise me. We've been doing this a while that I don't think there's any listing where I go, I've never heard of that place before. Every once in a while, something new, but I'm frequently surprised because places, start something. A new initiative, or they kind of get a new focus, or we find something new and interesting that we haven't maybe emphasized before and point that out. So places you can go and visit, of course, events that are happening. And then this year, maybe have we done this in the past? I'm not even sure if we've done this in the past. It might be the first year we've really done it where we recommended places to eat and grab a drink as well. So it's kind of the full experience, things to see, places to go, events to catch, and then also some places to eat or drink. And yeah, you don't need to leave Alberta.
1: And wilderness to enjoy before they turn it into a theme park.
0: You got to bring it back to the downer, don't you? Yeah.
1: Sorry, oh, I did it again.
0: No, you're previewing. We're going to do an issue about that next year and some of the changes to our parks from this new legislation. I don't
1: Can
0: know.
1: I pitch the headline on the cover?
0: You only get one story, and I think you've already pitched
1: Oh, God,
0: one
1: like
0: story.
1: five
0: So,
1: stories so far.
0: okay, let's hear your headline pitch. I'm open.
1: WTF.
0: Okay, I'm
1: Yeah.
0: sorry, I don't know what that stands
1: Yeah,
0: for.
1: exactly. Well, it'll be the sort of the debate of the article.
0: Oh.

0: Okay.
1: Yeah. No, I feel like that'll be a good one to dive into. Just how much Kananaskis feels so Albertan, right? It's whether you're the executive of some oil company who likes to take photography on their own and is out there taking pictures, or you're a fisher or some like a person that skis or does outdoor activities or sports or recreation, it's sort of everything for everyone. And it seems like the core of that has just been how public and available and neutralizing it is for everyone. And to turn it into a pay per visit type of experience just seems completely counter to everything it's been up till now, or since I guess it was a provincial park, not to say anything for conservation. So anyways, I took us off the rails, but post-secondary education may issue.
0: Wow, what a summary.
1: Something to take into the wilderness maybe and think about this summer. There we go, as we travel.
0: There, nicely done. Well done.
1: Ouch. Well, thank you for joining us again, Evan, and always a pleasure to have you on and to flip through the magazine with you a little bit here.
0: Thank you.
1: Look forward to June. June's a single month issue, right?
0: June is a single month, and then we'll get into a double issue.
1: Just get ready for the double header. Okay. Well, until June, we'll be in touch, Evan. Thanks for joining us.
0: Okay. Thank you, Peter. Take care.
1: Once again, that was Evan Ossentin, editor of Alberta Views magazine, the magazine for engaged citizens. You can go to albertaviews.ca and check out much of the issue and past issues. And you can also subscribe and get a nice paper magazine in your hands on newsstands. We're going to jump to the BBC News, but we'll be back with more of the Calgary Almanac after this.
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0: BBC News with Moira Alderson. Police in Australia say three women linked to the jihadist group Islamic State have been arrested as they arrived. The three Australian citizens had spent years in a Syrian detention camp and returned to Australia accompanied by several of their children. A fourth woman returning from Syria was not detained. There's been strong political opposition to the group's return, but advocates argue the children should not be punished for their parents' actions. Simon Atkinson reports from Melbourne Airport.
1: Police said a 32-year-old arrested at Sydney Airport was expected to be charged with being a member of a terrorist organisation and for entering Syria when it was prohibited by Australia to do so. A 53-year-old woman detained in Melbourne faces four charges of crimes against humanity linked to slavery. A 31-year-old, thought to be her adult daughter, faces two similar charges. All three are expected in court in the next couple of days.
0: The chief executive of the Danish shipping giant Maersk has told the BBC the company is passing on the huge rising costs due to the war in Iran to customers. Vincent Clerc said the surge in energy prices was costing the business an extra $500 million a month.
2: We can do some on pressing the cost agenda further, but for us, what is really important is actually to pass on these cost increases to our customers as much as possible so that we can protect our margin and the operations integrity going forward.
0: Mr. Clerc said cargo shipments had been massively disrupted by the closure of the Strait of Hormuz. He said the impact was so serious that reopening it, whether sooner or later, would have only a limited impact. Meanwhile, there are hopes of a response from Tehran today to Washington's latest proposals to end the US war with Iran. Signs from the two capitals have been mixed. President Trump said earlier that his administration had had very good talks with Iran. But the Iranian president, Masoud Pezeshkian, said subsequently that US actions had diverted diplomacy towards threats and sanctions. Iran is still reviewing the US proposal. Chinese state media say military court has given suspended death sentences with a two-year reprieve to two former defence ministers for corruption. The two men, Wei Feng-he and Li Xiangfu, were expelled from the ruling Communist Party in 2024. Our China correspondent, Laura Bicker, reports.
3: Former Defence Minister Li Xiangfu was removed from office in October 2023 amid a series of high-level purges within the world's largest military. His predecessor, Wei Feng-he, was also placed under investigation for what state media described as a serious violation of party discipline and law. Both were former members of the Central Military Commission. Their sentences are the heaviest seen among senior military officers since Mr. Xi started his anti-corruption drive in 2012.
0: BBC News. The US Secretary of State, Marco Rubio, has met Pope Leo at the Vatican for closed-door talks. Leo, the first American head of the Catholic Church, has been subject to a series of scathing public attacks by President Trump. A US official said the talks between Pope Leo and Mr. Rubio had been friendly and constructive. The president of Paraguay has made a defiant speech defending his country's diplomatic ties with Taiwan. Santiago Peña was addressing university students during an official visit to the Taiwanese capital, Taipei. China considers Taiwan to be a renegade province and called for Paraguay to sever its ties with the island. The Israeli military has said it's investigating after a soldier was photographed placing a cigarette in the mouth of a statue of the Virgin Mary in southern Lebanon. There was international condemnation of a previous image in which another soldier was seen smashing a statue of Jesus. From Jerusalem, here's our Middle East correspondent, Yoland Nell.
4: The latest photograph circulating on social media appears to show an Israeli soldier with his arm around a statue of Mary, holding a cigarette up to her mouth. The Israeli army said it views the incident with utmost severity and that the soldier's conduct completely deviates from the values it expects. It said that an initial review showed the image was taken several weeks ago. Last month, the Israeli military said two soldiers would receive 30 days of military detention and be removed from combat duty due to the destruction of a statue of Jesus in the Lebanese village of Debel.
0: The renowned natural history broadcaster Sir David Attenborough has had a new species of wasp named after him to honour his 100th birthday. The parasitic wasp, originally from Chile, was identified from a specimen housed at London's Natural History Museum. Scientists say it will be known as Attenborunculus tau, in tribute to the veteran naturalist whose work has inspired generations. That's the latest BBC News.
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7: Good morning. My name is Peter Oliver. You're listening to the Calgary Almanac on CJSW 90.9 FM here, broadcasting at 18,000 watts from the University of Calgary, McEwen Hall Student Center, CJSW's global broadcast headquarters mega center with glossy floors and LED tickers all over the place. It's huge. It's enormous. We're coming at you on the CJSW app. You can download, listen in real time, but also listen to all the podcasts on your own time. And we're also coming at you on the big terrestrial antenna on your old-fashioned radio. So we've got you covered. We're sitting at 15 degrees in the city of Calgary this morning. Anticipated forecast high of 20 degrees, maybe chance of rain. Glancing over my shoulder, doesn't look like that's going to happen. Scratch that. High of 20, it's going to be partly cloudy and sunny today. Tomorrow, we're looking at 20 degrees, mainly sunny, and a continuation of that forecast, cut and paste for the next 5 days or so. Highs of 19, 21, 18, 22, all the way Saturday through Tuesday. So looking like a consistent temperature. If you are a plant, now is a great time to start budding and blooming for the summer, which will come quite rapidly. I think we're in that very binary transition, polar transition from winter to summer here, and it's a good feeling. The speaking of more than a feeling, we are proudly sponsored by the Establishment Brewing Company, located at 4407 First Street, Southeast. Why have I forgotten? Southeast. On the east side of the glorious McLeod Trail, you'll find them, their wonderful tap room, which just happens to have live jazz featuring the Wallpaper Quartet this evening, 7:30 to 9:30, $5 cover. And then also, of course, they wouldn't forget about mom, and this Sunday is Mother's Day. And so they've got a really cool thing going on with local artist and photographer Dan Morgan, who's bringing out the old tin type photography setup. So photography on silver coated aluminum plates. Who knew you could still do that? Science and technology still works. And so they make incredible photographs. I don't think you can truly replicate with like a phone today or a filter or whatever, Instagram filter. So go down there and get one with your mom. And it might just be the best gift ever. How about that? Mother's Day ads on the show. That's where I draw the line there, right there, though. It's not going to get any more commercial than that. So you can head down to Establishment Brewing and follow them on social media, EST Brew. Okay, we're going to be chatting with Drew Anderson, a Prairies reporter for the Narwhal, on his big feature investigative story in just about 5 minutes. But in the meantime, I'm going to cut to some music because we've had a lot of chit-chat on the show this past hour. So we're going to go next to Intermontaine Super Terrain from the Back in the Direction Home title track off Back in the Direction Home here on the Calgary Almanac. Enjoy.

0: CJSW 90.9 FM out of Calgary, Alberta there. That was Inter-Montane Super Terrain from Back in the Direction Home. Keep finding, there's just more and more good stuff coming out of this city and this province here. And the CJSW playlist is always a trove of these new discoveries. I've got with me now our third and final guest for the show. Drew Anderson is the Prairies reporter for the Narwhal. He last week through the Narwhal put out a series of stories around a big investigative report done on the craziest scheme you haven't heard of yet, maybe, in Alberta, around ranching, and through a long story we're about to find out about collecting money from the public purse from oil wells. And joining us this morning to explain it a little bit is Drew himself. Good morning, Drew. Thanks for joining us.
1: Good morning. Thanks for having me.
0: Yeah. We've got, I see behind you on the wall, we've got the big cork board with all the tacks and strings ready to go. we're gonna explain this to the people somehow. I guess, how in a nutshell, you've probably even just around other writers at the Narwhal, you know, in passing, maybe explained what you're working on. But how do you kind of like roughly explain to people this scheme here, because it seems quite quite grand and wild?
1: Yeah, it was you know, people talk about their elevator pitches. I was trying to get this one narrowed down for quite a while as I was working on the story. But essentially what you have is government-owned land, public land, crown land, that ranchers will lease for grazing cattle. So they're set aside for grazing leases. They'll get that land for quite cheap compared to the market. Then oil companies will come in, put wells and infrastructure on those oil leases or on those grazing leases. And the ranchers will collect all of the compensation from those wells. So, you know, on private land, a landowner gets surface lease payments from oil and gas companies that set up on their land. This is the exact same sort of thing, slightly different terminology, but they reap all of the money from those leases on the public land that they are leasing from the government. And sometimes that can turn out to be quite profitable.
0: Mm-hmm. And how much money are we talking about, and especially in comparison to the cost of these leases themselves?
1: I mean, the difference is enormous, right? I mean, you know, it's really difficult to pin down a lot of specifics, which was sort of the gist of this work, was trying to get a real sense of what it is. But I mean, we're talking about some landowners that are making, you know, six figures. So, you know, almost, you know, $500,000 a year on oil payments. So oil and gas lease or compensation payments to them. And then paying, you know, thousands maybe for these grazing leases. And again, it's really complex because it could be, you know, a grazing lease could be 14 acres, it could be 14 sections. So massive disparity in the size of these things. And then again, massive disparity in how many oil and gas facilities and sites might be on one of those grazing leases. But track down some landowners through a variety of sources and found some of them were making, yeah, six-figure profits off some of these wells.
0: And that's not even taking into account the profit from the benefit, the profit of the cattle industry, the primary purpose of them having these leases and grazing on public land. Is that right?
1: Yeah, that's absolutely right. So, I mean, these are set aside for cattle operations, but looking at these, and I had to hand count sort of oil and gas leases on these grazing leases through public land maps, and trying to figure it out. And I mean, the amount of money that some are making over and above what they're supposed to be using this land for is pretty spectacular. Each oil and gas site is going to pay out about $1,500 on average per year. But some of them that I found, I mean, hundreds of wells on a grazing lease. So, hundreds times 1,500 adds up to a lot of money. If we're talking specifics, like one of the big grazing leases, like if it's 14 sections, you'd be paying about $22,000 a year in southern Alberta. And if we've got hundreds of wells spread across that, I found one landowner that had $350,000 coming in if we're going to sort of go on those averages. Say they're paying top price $22,000 for the lease, $350,000 just for the oil and gas, and then their cattle operations on top of that.
0: So one would suppose that there was like a reason to start doing this. I guess how long has this system been in place, and what was the rationale for doing this?
1: Yeah, I mean, the system's been in place basically forever. In Alberta, you're not allowed to say no to an oil and gas company that comes knocking. You can't deny them access to your land. That's why we have these sorts of payments, right? Private landowners get the surface lease payments. These folks get the compensation payments. It's there because you have to deal with this, because you can't say no. So they will sort of make you whole. So that's the logic behind it. It's been there sort of from the get-go. And there is a real reason for that sort of thing. I think we can sit here and we can knock the ranchers, which I don't think is actually fair. I would take that money. I think anybody would take that money. It's sort of a systemic problem here, but they do have to deal with serious interruptions to their operations. I mean, a lot of these folks want to raise cattle, and all of a sudden they're having to, navigate these leases that they're not supposed to be on. The surface leases for the oil and gas companies. They have to plan their operations around them. There can be soil contamination. There's dust. There's weeds. Gates are left open. I mean, this is a real headache. So I don't want to diminish that. These ranchers are due some sort of compensation for what they have to put up with here. But I think, it's been really interesting. Even in the wake of publishing this, I really stirred up a bit of a rural Alberta hornet's nest with this one. And people can have very strong opinions on it, but it really where the disconnect is, what should that level of compensation be? And should it be capped at a certain point?
0: And I th it, reading this story, it seems like you said, great for the ranchers. Obviously, there's some compensation needed to deal with the interruptions, disruptions to their business. Where things get kind of interesting is, as we've seen over the last number of years, with more and more junior oil and gas operators going bust and leaving orphaned oil and gas infrastructure out there. How, unlike on private land, where landowners have been left without receiving compensation from these orphaned wells, on these public lands, the government has been stepping in and paying out of the public purse those continued fees to the ranchers. Can you tell us about that?
1: Yeah, well, I will correct you there because that happens on private land too. This is a problem across the province. So part of sort of the grand bargain with landowners, you can't say no to the oil and gas companies, so they have to pay you for taking over your land. But on top of that, I mean, the Alberta government wants people to be okay with oil and gas on their land. So if an oil and gas company stops paying for that access to your land, stops paying you for those adverse effects, you know, the surface lease payments or the compensation payments for these ranchers, the government will cover those costs for the oil and gas company if they stop paying. So any landowner, any leaseholder can go to the Land and Property Rights Tribunal and say, hey, these guys stop paying me, and they will order the government to pay on behalf of that oil and gas company. And you know, you talk to the government and they try to tell you, oh yes, we'll do this because that's the right thing to do for the landowners, and then we'll recoup that money from the oil and gas companies. We'll send debt collectors after them. But we've been following this story for years now, and in a typical year, the government will, you know, recoup less than 1% of those costs year over year. So we're talking, you know, a $40 million payout 1 year, and they will collect less than 1% of that back, and that's consistent over years of us following this story.
0: Interesting. And I think it's important, or it really strikes me as you point out that those payments are really critical to the continued support, at least amongst landowners, for the oil and gas industry. And as you point out, that's largely coming out of the public purse, subsidized by everyone.
1: Yeah, absolutely. And, you know, an interesting sort of follow-up story that I did was one of the beneficiaries of this system, you know, with cheap grazing lease, with plenty of oil and gas sites on those grazing leases, earning significant income and getting significant LPRT payments from the government to cover for those oil and gas companies is Alberta's own finance minister, Nate Horner.
0: Very interesting, to learn that. And so I guess one might it might seem, I guess, understandable that the government hasn't treated this as a priority to reform. But I understand it has been close in the past. Like, successive governments have obviously known about this and not done anything. I guess what's been proposed to correct this, and what's prevented it?
1: I mean, it's an interesting story because it's not a new one, right? So it was sort of neat to dive into this and sort of come up with some new figures because it hasn't really been in the public conscience for a while. But you know, way back in 1999, Ralph Klein, fresh off blowing up the hospital, the General Hospital in Calgary, his government tried to reform the system. They had, you know, a report. They did a whole bunch of stakeholder engagement. They went across the province. They said, okay, we need to change this. And, you know, without getting bogged down in the details, essentially they were going to cap the amount of compensation that ranchers could have. You would still get compensation for wells, but, you know, as the well count sort of went up and your money from those oil and gas operations went up, they would cap it at a certain level. And they would increase the cost of, you know, leasing that land from the government. So they would rein in this sort of compensation. They passed legislation, actually, went through third reading in the legislature, quite quickly. And then, you know, famously, a bunch of ranchers showed up outside of the Royal Tyrrell Museum in Drumheller while Ralph Klein was hosting a premier's conference inside, showed up on horseback, you know, with signs that are like, don't bite the hand that feeds you, was sort of the classic line. And the pushback was fierce, against this, and the government never proclaimed that legislation into law. And it was a real indication of sort of the political power of you know, this area and these folks. There's a lot of wealth. It's very conservative. This is Poilievre's riding. This is Smith's riding. This is a place where, you know, some of these ranchers and some of these ranching dynasties and these families hold a lot of sway within conservative circles. And when they say, don't mess with us, consecutive governments have listened.
0: And yet, these ranchers are struggling to get their message across about the coal mines from foreign coal companies. I guess, can you, how do we is do you have any understanding of is it just that the ranchers see apparently fall lower on the priority list below the like international coal barons? Then why aren't we seeing that political weight being as effective, do you think, with the coal mining, which they are very clearly opposed to as well?
1: Well, it's really interesting. And I think part of that is regionalism, right? I mean, you know, we tend to talk about ranchers as a monolith, just like we talk about any group, we sort of fall into that sort of thinking. You know, my story's focus specifically on, you know, a corner of Southeast Alberta where this is, you know, this issue is particularly acute, but also where there's, you know, a real concentration of power, real conservative base. You know, once you get into the coal mining issue, you start going into the eastern slopes, you start looking at, you know, the MD of ranch lands. It's a bit of a different culture, less political power, fewer of them. But you raise an interesting point, right? Because these folks still have concerns about water. You know, you look at some of their motions that they've put out, like the Alberta Grazing Leaseholders Association, you know, came out very forcefully against some of the moves that the government is trying to do in terms of oil and gas reform that they see as beneficial to the companies only. So there's this real nuance in some of the thinking, but I think right there, you probably hit the nail on the head. The coal is a little bit more powerful than the ranchers, but also I think the ranchers are not quite as unified on that front. And maybe the ones that are pushing back against it most forcefully are not the same kind of ranchers that we're talking about here that sort of hold sway in the southeast of the province.
0: Very interesting. It's a good little political lesson for all of us through this story.
1: It's fascinating, yeah.
0: Well, thank you so much for taking the time and speaking with us and unpacking this a little bit. It's a good long read and comes in several different articles on narwhal.ca. So thank you again, Drew, for sharing with us this morning.
1: My pleasure. Thanks for having me. Hope it was
0: Yeah, we got it
1: clear.
0: now. We got it down. Everyone's got the mental image of all the pegboard with all the strings and pictures and maps. Thanks again. Once again, I've been speaking with Drew Anderson, Prairie's reporter for the Narwhal. You can check out this piece and the several surrounding satellite pieces, Who Pays, on the narwhal.ca.

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Bunch of tracks there. That was Hilero Negro from the Last Sound on Earth EP with Sender Receiver. Before that, we had the latest, the 10th album and 25th anniversary album of Toronto's Metric. Romanticize the Dive is the name of that album. Prior to that, we had Atsuko Chiba with Retention from the self-titled album out of Montreal. Calvin Love from Edmonton, Throw My Shadow to the Sun. And right after the interview with Drew there, we had Sea of Lettuce from Open Doors, Calgary, Alberta, as we zeroed in back to the home turf here. Still more music than I will be able to get through in the show today to play, so I'll pick and choose here. But I'm going to go throw it next to the fifth album from the Swedish artist Jose Gonzalez, Against the Dying of the Light, here on the Calgary Almanac, CJSW 90.9 FM.

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I am your host, Erin, and today, sadly, we have no Fatima. She is unfortunately preoccupied with some other things today, but you've got me, and we're going to listen to lots of really amazing songs coming forward for the rest of the show today. Some amazing songs that we just listened to are Secondhand by Anais Cardot on the album Secondhand, as well as I Don't Know from by Perula, as well as Sugar Water from the album Sugar Water by The Honest Guy. Honestly, great tunes. I feel like I'm setting up the vibe to kind of escalate throughout the day today. We're going to start with this kind of like fun, funky, I guess, calm vibe. It's going to get a little slower and then it's just going to kind of pick up by the end. Some of these songs are a little bit more on the repetitive side, which I really, really like. And they kind of just have that, okay, I'm like locked in, I'm working hard, and I'm kind of settling into my grind kind of vibe. So I hope you enjoy the songs today. Give me a text as well if you want to say hi or if you're liking any of the music at 403-220-3991. I'd love to hear from you. And that is 403-220-3991. Before we jump into any crazy chats or anything today, I kind of want to just talk about the sponsor for today's lovely Soundstage Offstage episode, the Center for Career and Personal Development. Although there's no really upcoming Life Design or CCPD events right now, just because of the alternating and transitioning semesters, to give you a taste of what the Center for Career and Personal Development is like, they have so many amazing opportunities, whether you're a first-year student, a last-year student, or whether you're taking your master's, or if you're a student that's international. There's so many cool resources for you to be able to access. There's also a lot of resources for people within exam season, or if you're a staff or faculty looking to get extra resources or get extra perks. They have the amazing affordable market, which I personally really love. It honestly is exactly what it is in the name. It's an affordable market, and they sell really great food at great prices for people who need it. So check it out. It's usually in the Life Design area hub, just outside of the Paperclip, kind of just right across. If you're trying to locate it, you can also find it on the website for UCalgary Career Personal Development as well. So, how are we feeling? We're feeling pretty good. I feel like we're feeling pretty fresh this week. Lots of people have started their internships. A lot of people are starting their work. Some people are graduating and there's no more classes. Some people are entering their spring semester. And some people are just chilling. And that is okay. Personally, I'm going to be entering into my spring semester. I'm taking two more classes here at UCalgary, and then I'm kind of wrapping up pretty quick. I'm not going to lie. It's bittersweet because I love being a radio show host here with CGSW. But one thing I noted for sure, we always talk about this. I feel like I always talk about this on my show, and it's the freaking weather. I love the weather. Right now, it is feeling warm. It is feeling nice. We've had some really scorching days these past few days. So honestly, it's looking up from here. We're going to have some nice sunny summer days. I can see the buds of the trees blooming. Oh, it's so nice to see that. It's so nice to finally see a little bit of green coming out for Calgary here. I think we definitely need it. It raises everybody's spirits like immediately. It's so nice. So that's definitely something that I'm kind of drawing positively from this week. There's also a lot of things coming up this kind of May time. There was just recently the BMO Marathon in Vancouver on the 4th, I believe. Yes, the 4th. I was initially supposed to run that, but I got injured, as some of the listeners may know if you're a regular listener here at CGSW 90.9 FM. But I unfortunately couldn't run that race, but there is the Calgary Marathon coming up. And that is the 25th and the 26th, I believe. If I'm wrong, it's the 24th and the 25th. But that'll be a really fun day for Calgary. I think a lot of runners will be out there. So if you're listening right now, make sure to go and support those runners out there that are going to be running. I'll be running the half marathon, not the full this time. And honestly, it's such a great time, such a great cause. So many charities have money raised for. And it's just an awesome time. As for the club, Soundstage Offstage, because you maybe if you don't know, if you're wondering, what is Soundstage Offstage? Well, Soundstage Offstage is kind of built off of the club
Soundstage, which is a club that does a lot of really cool work for different things like open mics throughout the semester, so students can take a shot at the mic and give it a go with singing and just try to kind of break down that barrier and that fear of initial stage fright of singing, because it's a big deal. Like, grabbing a mic and getting out there and putting your voice out there is a scary thing for sure. And we welcome all voices at Soundstage, especially at our open mics. And they're just such a cool opportunity to really just give it a go. Or if you're just, you know you're confident, you know you're gonna sing, feel free to just hop on the mic anyways. Serenade the school. I feel like it's a fun time, and it's usually in the Eng building on the Eng stairs. So, and there's usually free pizza. So next year, if you're an attending student next year, you're kind of like a campus local, it's a great thing to be checking out. So check the Soundstage Instagram. Other than that, Soundstage does a lot of really cool stuff when it comes to, I guess, developing artists. We have a lot of really cool opportunities as well for bands and people who are maybe a bit more further down the line in their career when it comes to singing as a University of Calgary associated individual. And it just is such a great option to try out concerts or, you know, see what it's like to do live shows in front of a proper audience. It's such a cool opportunity. And honestly, that's why I'm a part of the club. That's why I'm a radio show host here at CJSW, is because I know that it's such a great vibe. And the music I'm picking for this week, I kind of always pick music based on the week that I feel the vibe is, if that makes sense. I know everybody has different weeks and everybody vibes differently, but I hope that CJSW 90.9 FM Soundstage Offstage can be an opportunity for you to listen to some new music, perhaps something different, something you might want to add to your Spotify playlist, or just something to take your mind off of something else going on the week, or to keep your mind on it. So I hope that you can look forward to these next few songs I have lined up here. I have Running From Nothing by Alicia Biro. I also have Getaway Driver by Amalia, and Problems by Jordan Rakhi and FKJ. Look forward to it here at CJSW 90.9 FM, Soundstage Offstage. I'm your host, Aaron. Coming up first, Running From Nothing.

Welcome back to CGSW 90.9 FM Soundstage Offstage. This is your host, Erin, and no Fatima today, like I said, but no problem with that. We love Miss Fatima, and she will be back next week. Do not worry. We listened to some amazing songs. We listened to Running From Nothing by Alicia Biro, and we listened to Getaway Driver by Malia, Problems by Jordan Riquet and FKJ. Super good vibes, I feel like. We're kind of still sitting in that slower period of songs for this morning, and we're going to speed up a little bit, but not too crazy, anything insane. It's a Thursday morning, so not too fast-paced this Thursday morning, kind of taking it nice and easy, and trying to appreciate these changes, these lovely, lovely changes of spring. Before I do anything here, I just want to jump into the sponsor of our lovely episode here at Soundstage Offstage at the Center for Career and Personal Development. They have amazing, amazing events. Like I mentioned before, one of my favorites being the Affordable Market and some amazing student life. They have lots of different unwind events where it's like a lot of weekly unwind events where you have a chance to connect with other students and have fun and all sorts of things like that. Usually taking place during lunch though, or after like the hours of classes, just so it's more accessible to students. They also have UCalgary Strong Festival, which was actually just recently, and it was so fun. Oh my gosh. I won't lie, literally, like, for the world record for dinosaurs, blow-up dinosaurs at the UCalgary that was held here recently, not gonna lie, guys, I was part of history. I was in one of those blow-up dinosaur costumes, and it was awesome. My life, just complete. Some people asked me, and they were like, you know, why are you doing this? Like, this is a bit interesting, it's a bit odd. I was like, I think this is the coolest thing I've ever done in my life. Nothing ever will compare. Family, kids, nothing. Nothing can compare, trust me, to putting on a blow-up dinosaur costume and setting a world record. Oh, I felt great. I went to bed that night and slept like a baby. That's all I'll say on that. So, one other great thing about student life here at the University of Calgary. There is also campus fairs, orientation and transition, which is also such an important thing for university to have. And I think University of Calgary does this really well, especially Center for Career and Personal Development. And then food security, like I said, the affordable market. Love an affordable market. Oh, I always go home once I've gone shopping there and I do like a haul. I'm like, okay, like, what do you think I got today? Because there's like a pretty set regular amount of things there that they usually have. There's a lot of fresh produce and it's super nice. I'll whip out my ground beef. I'll whip out my bell peppers. Whip out my tomatoes. And like she'll like try to guess how much it was. And like I'm telling you, I'll get like a solid set of bit of groceries, especially the fresh produce side of things. And the total will come to like $11. And I would have spent like $40. It is honestly such a steal. If you know the affordable market, or you just want to ask more about it, text at 403-220-3991. Or if you just want to have a chat, you can text me at 403-220-3991, people. So, talking a little bit about the songs we actually just listened to and some of the songs that are going to be coming up. The artists that we just listened to, specifically Problems by Jordan Riquet and FKJ, is such a good vibe. I love a lot of the music that has been coming out by Jordan Riquet. Problems specifically is a really good song. I think that it always has me feeling like just so like dialed in and locked in and calm. Like I just feel like I should have like a matcha or a coffee with me and I should be like doing like a scenic downtown walk or being like completely sleep deprived and studying at like 5 a.m. And like to the people that get that, good for you. I don't know if it's really that good, though. It's not that great for your health. But there have definitely been some grind sessions as a student where I'm, like, sleeping at 4 a.m. And, like, fully the most, like, banger song comes on my Spotify recommended. And, like, it just changes my life. And I immediately add it to, like, my sets for the weeks for CGSW because it's just such... it's such a vibe, and I just feel like you guys need to feel that vibe too, you know? Specifically, one of the songs that kind of really resonate with this example, not really when I was studying, but it's called Running From Nothing, the song we listened to by Alicia Biro. And honestly, I like literally think I heard this song because sometimes I like to do that like smart shuffle thing on Spotify. Like you press a shuffle and then you reshuffle it again, like you press it again and it has like a little star icon by it and it starts to introduce similar music that you might like. I think it's like
maybe calculated, like there's some kind of algorithm to figure out what kind of vibe you'd like, but it always kind of suggests like pretty good bangers to me. And like, this is a great example of that, like Running From Nothing played immediately, like to 10 seconds in, liked playlist, CJSW May 7th playlist. It was just in there immediately. And I love it. It's such a good vibe, such a good song, and Canadian artist. We love a good Canadian artist. We love Canadian artists. We love it. But yeah, there's a lot of really cool songs that I'm going to be playing coming up next as well. One is called Chase Your Tail by Boy Soda. Interesting name, I know, but let me tell you something interesting. Chase Your Tail is a really good vibe. I think you're really going to like it. The vibes are just really, really good. And honestly, I think that I hope that you like it. It's definitely kind of on the same vibe length, I'd say. But it's a single by an Australian artist. Boy Soda is Australian. And basically it kind of, it has a visualizer for the song. I wouldn't call it like a music video. The visualizer is interesting. But the whole idea of the song, and this is kind of a song that I think is going to ground the episode for the day. Today for sure, as well as some other songs that are going to finish off the episode. But it basically chases like that theme of desire and wasting time. And it's quite deep. Like I think that it's a song that definitely means a lot, because especially for people who are unemployed right now or waiting for jobs, or if you're a student and you haven't found that internship you've been looking for, maybe it resonates with you, because it's a sign of, I guess, a song shows like the behavior of, I guess, yeah, just chasing that dream. And it got, I kind of resonated with like the symbolism of Chase Your Tail, because it kind of relates to like a dog chasing its own tail, right? And I think that, you know, dogs chasing their own tail show very high behaviors of boredom or needing attention or looking for something else to do. And that really flows really nicely into the song. So I hope that you look forward to that. We also have Ride It Out by Leisure, which will be really, really fun. It's a good vibe, slow as well, but so fun. And then we have Dangerous Lover by Sicko. What a good song. It's got such, like, Sicko's got such a unique voice, and you'll hear it when the song plays, but it's so unique, so authentically this artist. It's one of those bops. Like, you know when you hear, like, an artist and you're like, oh, yeah, there we go. I know who that is immediately, just by the sound. I feel like Sicko's definitely one of those artists, so I hope that you are looking forward to that. Be a really good vibe. So look forward to it. We have Chase Your Tail by Boy Soda coming up, Ride It Out by Leisure, and then we have Dangerous Lover by Sicko on CJSW 90.9 FM Soundstage Offstage.

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This is your host, Aaron, and we just listened to some amazing songs. We just listened to Chase Your Tail by Boy Soda, as well as Ride It Out by Leisure, Dangerous Lover by Sicko, and Daisy by Bye Bye Badman and Kim Yunju. I honestly looked a little bit more into Chase Your Tail as well by Boy Soda, and it's a very, very fresh track, probably from the past. I found it a few days ago for this set, and it is like literally like 2 weeks fresh. Like, it is a brand new song and it is on the rise right now. Pretty popular. It's got a couple 100,000 streams so far. So Boy Soda, kudos to you. Great song. And honestly, yeah, like great vibe and just everything about this song. Like, I'm now a Boy Soda listener for sure, because just the vibe of the music that Boy Soda is putting out is so, so good. And that's all I really wanted to say about that little set list there. We have two songs to close up here, and then we have the lovely SU to come on after. We have Pretense by Da Soot from the Mac album, and then we have Nicer by The Volunteers. So look forward to that. The Volunteers kind of were like a huge thing for me when I was in high school. They were like really defining. So I hope you can enjoy The Volunteers as much as I did when I was 16 and going through puberty. So look forward to that. This is Soundstage Offstage, CGSW 90.9 FM, and see you next week.

Hello, hello. You're listening to CJSW 90.9. And this is SU Weekly, but not with your usual hosts. No, no, no. Loreline and Julia couldn't be here today, so I am filling in. You know, they found an old alley cat, thought, hey, let's let her host a show. So my name is Caitlin. And yeah, I think we got a really fun little show set up for you. I got some great folk tracks, moody indie rock kind of vibe to play, but I also know usually we'd be talking on this program, you know, saying things. So I decided, given a platform, what do I want to talk about? So we're also going to be exploring some political news. Eventually we're going to be exploring a Bill 28 that the UCP proposed in April. And this bill has a number of things, but we're going to be focusing on the changes it wants to do to the Libraries Act here in Alberta. I'm starting my master's in librarian science in September of this year. I've worked in libraries and other art cultural institutes. So it's a topic and area I'm very passionate about. So we're going to be chit-chatting about that, what it is, you know, what it means, my thoughts on it, you know. So should be, I think, fun, hopefully interesting show. Maybe you'll learn a little. Who knows? So I'm just going to start off with, what is Bill 28 proposing? So the Bill 28, it's kind of a general municipals act. It's stuff about housing, you know, local amenities, blah, blah, blah. But part of it is libraries, because, you know, under federal control. And this is the overview exactly from the Alberta government's website. So this is their own wording. Alberta government is undertaking further work to support age-appropriate access to library materials that contains explicit visual content. These measures are focused on ensuring children are not exposed to explicit visual depictions of sexual acts in shared public spaces while maintaining access to a wide range of library materials for all users. What is being proposed, Alberta's government is considering regulatory changes that would introduce safeguards for minors in public libraries, including those housed in schools. So the prohibitory measures include controlled access to explicit materials through library staff, physical separation of materials with graphic visual depictions of sexual acts, potential parent approval requirements for independent borrowing privileges for children ages 15 and under. Adults will continue to have full access to library collections. Materials will remain in libraries and will not be removed. So basically, from my understanding of reading through the bill and everything the Alberta government has said about it, that they want to control, they say it's to the children, but I feel like in order to do this, it would affect everyone, access to explicit material. Now, when the Alberta government, if you've been following Alberta, the UCP whole deal with books and controlling children's access to certain books and stuff, explicit material, where they usually try to say, like, oh, we mean pornography or something sexual and stuff. If you looked at the books they have banned from schools, that usually includes a lot of queer material as well that isn't maybe explicitly sexual. You know, anything that kind of like toasts that line of, you know, not heteronormative. Or also things with race policy, race theory, you know, any exploration race. Some of those also have been like put on the, they say they're not banning books, but for the lack of clarity, the book ban list. So it's not quite clear what they mean by explicit materials, but if we're going off what books have been banned from school libraries so far, I feel like we're here to expect more of the same. So the physical separation of materials with graphic visual depiction sexual acts. So
I'm going to take this as anything that really describes sex in details worse, or a graphic novel or something that has images of sex right behind it. So that would be removing it from the general collection and putting it behind like a shelf or something where like a library safeguards it, and people would have to, you know, show like ID instead of be like, hey, I want to check this out. Here's proof that I'm legal age to do so. Or that, like, I guess if you're under 15, but your parents give you permission, the parents have to be there and be like, I'm letting my child check out these materials. So either or. So it's very, you know, not clear right at the moment. And then adults will continue the full access to the library collection. That's pretty clear. And material will remain in libraries and not be removed. So the criminal, nothing's being physically removed. It will still be there, but some things will be separated. Yeah, so lots to talk about, but we're going to get back into some music. I got some great songs coming up that I think you'll all enjoy. So keep listening to SU Weekly on CJSW 90.9.

That was Normal / Anormal by Octoplut from the album Inselberg. That's some new stuff, I believe, out of Quebec. For that, you heard Du Hund von Baskerville, or The Hound of Baskerville. That was an old kind of novelty song by Cindy and Bert telling about, yeah, the tale of The Hound of Baskerville set to the music and melodies of Paranoid by Black Sabbath. So, but with a bit more of kind of a psyche flair to it. I dig it. For that, you heard Time We Left This World Today by Hawkwind from their album Do Re Mi Fa Sol La Ti Do. That's, I believe that was very early Lemmy Kilmister bass playing on that album and backing vocals on that particular track. And kicking off that set was Stargazer by Cheer from the album Pure Mass Detection. 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My name is Justin. I'm filling in for Adam Camus while he is away at the conference. Gonna keep it going here with, I guess, kind of like an interesting set here. Variety of different kind of sunshiny, psyche tunes here. Gonna hear from the Lemon Twigs with their most recent single, 2 or 3.

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That was Winter by Atomic Rooster from their album Atomic Rooster. For that was Cerebral Crack by Brooklyn's The Mystery Lights from their album Purgatory. For that was Locked in Array by Atsuko Chiba from self-titled album Atsuko Chiba. I believe they are from Quebec. I think. Could be wrong on that. For that was The Archetypical Man by Judy Sill from her self-titled debut album. And kicking off that again was 45 by the Lemon Twigs called 2 or 3. This has been the Failed Pilot. My name is Justin, filling in for Adam. We got around 10 more minutes before Carrie Clark comes on with Alternative to What? Okay, so here you get see again. We'll just rally off what we're going to hear in a sec. We're going to hear new song from Show Pony from their album Show Pony for the Masses. You're going to hear Makes No Difference. Then, time permitting, after that, we'll hear Red 40 by Dice Spitz from Sunday Consume. And after that, you might hear Winds of Vengeance by Sacrilege from their album Within the Prophecy. My name is Justin. This has been The Failed Pilot. Hope you have a good rest of your Thursday afternoon. Thank you.

0: must have the process. They stole it from us, sneaky little hobbitses. Now, no more process. No more processes? Why, you filthy liar. The hobbitses can have their process. They will cheat you and steal it. You don't have any friends. Nobody likes you.
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0: Why there? One process won't last. No. We can listen to many processes over the airwaves. Then we can have all the processes. Yes. We want it. We need it. Where can we find it? CJSP.

the multi-talented, multi-instrumental Jeff Parker, who's done so many good things with Tortoise, Isotope 217, Chicago Underground Trio, and that was one of his many albums and outputs, and this one was from one that is a bit of a tribute, I believe, at least from the title, anyway, to Max Brown, the great jazz artist. 3 for 1. A bit more on the jazzy side than some of his, but he's, like I said, he's multi-talented. Well, welcome to Alternative to What on CJSW 90.9 FM. Thanks so much for joining me. I've been missing the station. I took a couple weeks off. Full disclosure, I was out of the country and I have a sunburn, so you can guess maybe at a few places. I saw some pyramids, did all kinds of cultural things, and some galleries. Anyway, I'm back. Thank you so much to Andrew for filling in for me. He does such a fine show, and it just perfectly fits what I do. I'm going to be with you for just over an hour, and then Ty is going to come in early so I can escape. I am dedicated to CJSW, though. I guarantee it, and I will be back next week for sure. Anyway, here we go. We're going to listen to some Cuvaro, and we're also going to dig into some Dirty Three and all kinds of other typical Alternative to What avant and not-so-avant sounds, but I like to play around on the edges a little bit. This is from Cuvaro's brand new album, How Everything Feels and Other Lies, here on CJSW 90.9 FM. Oh, I'm so sorry. I meant to tell you because it is important. And I love it. This show is brought to you each and every week by Highline Brewing. And they are located at 1318 9th Avenue Southeast in the heart of Inglewood. They've been there for 10 years. It feels like just yesterday. Got some really fine things brewing, literally. 19 different kinds of brewing things, as well as some cider and some cocktails. And they also have hot dogs. And some fun hot dogs. They have one called the Pickleback, which sounds pretty interesting. Or is that actually something to drink? Anyways, they also have happy hours, 3 to 6 on Tuesdays, all day Wednesday, Thursday, and Friday, 3 to 6 p.m. Now, let us just pretend that I didn't say what I said, and let's just go. Next up, we have Cuvaro from her brand new album, How Everything Feels and Other Lies. Feel free to get hold of me. 403-220-3991 by phone or text.

Some new music from New York, Claire Usman and Edgewater, Always Living Somewhere. Pretty cool album that's very self-reflective on the rock side of things, which is always cool for me. And prior to that, a really interesting album, This House, and the song Oh My Butterfly from their Soft Rains Will Come. And I believe they are based in Europe. I know that's a big, broad place. Let's just leave it at that. Moving to Australia, Dirty Three and Black Tide did apparently some very brilliant shows, according to people whose ears I trust, across Seattle, Portland, Montreal, and this was Ocean Songs. And of course, they can be pretty wild, especially their lead violinist that we know well, and Warren Ellis. And apparently he was particularly wild at one of the shows, talking a lot and all over the place, but pretty darn cool. Q Varro from her latest, The Death of Good Advice. This is from How Everything Feels and Other Lies, sounding really cool. Her album a couple of years ago, her debut album under Q Varro, was just phenomenal, and this one seems just as good. You're tuned to Alternative to What on CJSW 90.9 FM. Now, my name is Carrie. Thanks for joining me. I'll be with you for a shorter time today, but happy to be here and playing you some music that I love and hopefully you appreciate as well. I'm going to move on to some very cool jazzy kind of music from Ishmael Ali. Feel free to get hold of me, 403-220-3991. Here in the booth by text or phone.

Montreal quartet that's new to me, Bricky, and this is their third album, aptly named 3 as in Roman numeral 3. As you can tell, there's some rage, some hope, and they've got songs about eco-capitalism and genocide and all the fun things. That one, I saw God in everything, and I saw God. I don't know, I kind of feel like it's sarcastic, or it's just got a different sort of spin on it. I think it's just quite fine. And prior to that, also from Montreal, Helene Barbier, originally from France, and Unbolted Cover, Regulus is the name of the album. Jazz is Dead 006, they are now 20 more albums into Jazz is Dead. They're all fantastic. This one focused on Gary Bartz, and of course included Ali Sheheed Muhammad and Adrienne Young. The song The Message, if you're a Jazz is Dead fan, then you can see them at the Calgary Folk Music Festival this summer. Last Arc Out and Scorpio from their Lift, and they... You can see them performing live coming up at Highline Brewing, the sponsor of this program, on Sunday, the 17th of May. They're doing a bit of an Alberta tour, Canmore, Edmonton, Lethbridge, but really where you want to go see them is Highline Brewing at 1318 9th Avenue Southeast. Great place to be, live music, good food. They have Trivia Tuesday, 7 p.m. every Tuesday, passingtimewithcraig@gmail.com if you want to get into that one. And if you want to have some live music there, maybe your band wants to play, you want to have your wedding there, some kind of celebration, you can go to their website and find out more. It is, of course, highlinebrewing.com. And also in that set, as well as the jazzy, proggy band Last Arc Out, ARK, which, like I said, you can see coming up on the 17th. Delula from Toronto post-punk band Creeping Tong, Daycatcher's name of that album. It's about 10 years old. Ishmael Ali started everything off with Anathema and a great titled album here on our CJSW chart, Burn the Plastic, Sell the Cooper. I'm going to continue now with more music. And what would that be? Well, it'd be something new from our chart, Paulo Di Carlo. And this is perfect. Album title for Alternative to What? Songs for Weirdos, Volume 3.

Bad Trouble. Very good music from them that came out, oh, I don't know. Let's see. I'm not sure. Bad Trouble. They're a Canadian group, kind of an alt-pop sort of sound. And that was Body Breaks from their Bad Trouble album. You know what? They are called Body Breaks. And that song was Bad Trouble from their Bad Trouble album. Algiers, based out of Brooklyn, as many good bands are, a hymn for the average man from the underside of power. You can tell from the titles of their songs and their albums that they're a creative band. Ribbon Skirt have something brand new out, indie, Ashinabe band, and the song Coma from Pensacola that's here on our CJSW chart. Also heard in there from Kumasi Washington, so brilliant, Integrity from Harmony of Difference, and Paulo De Carlo we heard with from Songs for Weirdos. This is volume 3 for him. I guess there are 2 other volumes that I haven't heard yet, but I should have. Thank you so much for tuning in to Alternative to What on this here Thursday, the 7th of May. I'm ducking out early. You are going to have the pleasure of hearing Ty early. So if you don't stick around after my show normally, I don't know why you wouldn't. But now you get a chance to get a bit of a taste of what you would hear on Mountain Man, which usually follows my program and is today, just earlier. So we'll take a listen to Lightning Dust and Devoted To. Thanks so much for tuning in. Thanks so much to Highline Brewing for being a great sponsor of this program. Enjoy, Ty, and I will be back again next week between 4 and 6 p.m. Adios. Thank you.

just started off with Travel the World from the Chimney Swifts. Very in theme message and name of song as you are tuned in to the Mountain Man Show on CJSW 90.9 FM, where we play the music that makes you want to live in the woods. Your mix of folk, country, Americana, bluegrass, indie, etc. All the good stuff that works to bring us back to our roots in the wild, at least a little bit. I hope I can provide just a bit of that to everybody listening out there. My name is Ty Penny. I am the resident mountain man here at CJSW. And welcome in, everybody. Very, very glad to have you here listening in to my show. And we've probably got quite a few alternative to what listeners still tuned in, because we are starting a whopping 45 minutes early today, which is indeed set up to be my longest show yet. So if you're a new listener with us here on Mountain Man, I implore you to stick around a little bit. Stay tuned for some of the tunes of the outdoors and the people that make it here on Mountain Man. I have a sneaking suspicion that you'll end up being glad that you did. We're very happy to have you. So let's get right into it. Here is Spirit Finds Yours on Mountain Man by the Brazen Youth.

press my mind. That's when I go for a ride to hide away. Running in the sunshine, beach is lovely and divine. 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

That last one from Jose Gonzalez, For Every Dusk. And before that, bit of a smooth, gentle start to the evening, we heard Give Me an Answer from the band Low Roar, The Moon Goes On by Tommy Douglas Keenan, and Sunshine Rider by Frank Gruber. Folks, for all the new potential Mountain Man listeners, I'd like to give you a little bit what I like to do here on this program. Something I like to do is talk about all the hikes and places I've been out in the Rockies and across Western Canada, all the different places I've visited. It's a show about the music of the outdoors, and specifically the music that makes us think about the outdoors, that brings us to those places that we have memories tied to. So I like to talk about all of the places that I've been, all the places I have memories of out in the mountains. This summer, I'll be embarking on year number two of a hike every week, the Mountain Man Summer Hiking Plan, I call it, where this summer, as mentioned, I'll be doing a hike a week from June to the start of September. So if you want to hear about some great spots that I've chosen this summer and my personal experience with them at this time of year, I implore you, you should certainly tune in to Mountain Man again for that. It'll be starting mid to early June, sometime around then. And hey, I ask it all the time. I always ask it. If you've got any recommendations for a hike or any outdoor spots, anything at all that I should check out, do not hesitate to shoot me a message at 403-220-3991 up here at the booth. While I'm here, I'll be able to see that message and I will greatly appreciate it more than you can know. I'm always looking for something because there's always some hidden gems out there that I don't know about that you all do. So please do, 403-220-3991. Let me know, any new Mountain Man listeners, if you got a spot I should check out, maybe I'll add it to the list and then you'll hear about it momentarily in the next few weeks or months or what have you. We're going to move the tempo up considerably for the next handful of songs after that smoother calmer start to the evening. We're going to hear from the Kilkennys with their rendition of Fiddler's Green, and after that a good mix of a bit of a more energetic Mountain Man style going all across the board for you this evening. Here we go, Fiddler's Green.

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That's City Painted Gold from the Brothers Comatose and the Tea Sisters off of maybe one of my favorite albums of all time, City Painted Gold from the Brothers Comatose. Not a bad song on there in this mountain man's opinion. Before that was Big Sur by The Thrills, For the Land from Current Swell, and Teaching Aurelia to Waltz from BC band Tiller's Folly. Pretty good timing here. We're coming in at the top of the hour. As we have entered into our typical Mountain Man time slot for the evening. For everybody tuning in right now for the regular show starting at 6, we started a wee bit earlier today, around 5:15. Just one more reason to keep the station dialed to 90.9 FM 24/7, I suppose, because you never know when a little surprise early start to Mountain Man could be right around the corner. We've had about 45 minutes of playtime already, some great songs, but we're not ending yet. We've got another hour to go up until 7, so I hope everyone's settled in now. I hope we've retained some listeners from the last program, and we're all having a good time, because the good times are still coming. It's Fleet Foxes coming up next with a few of my old favorites making some more appearances afterwards. We've got Iron and Wine, The Paper Kites, Gregory Alan Isakov, Lord Huron, all still to come on the rest of tonight's show. Starting us off is going to be Grown Ocean from Fleet Foxes. That's the name of the song, Grown Ocean.